0: It's not a return, the first one, but it's still new, at least to me. The Deluxe on Hate. 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Stay tuned. There's another hour of blues and beyond coming right up. This is the Fog City Blues.
1: Next time on Hearts of Space, a summer tour of exotic ambient electronic soundscapes. 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I'm Stephen Hill, a program called Ambient Traveler 2 on the next Hearts of Space.
0: That's tonight at 10 on KALW, San Francisco Bay Area, where the time is just after 5 o'clock.

Does that make you nostalgic for the quick way? Well, it does for Jubu Smith, Oakland Raised. That's a track from his self-titled album, Jubu, out on Little Village last year. Quick Way Nostalgia, kicking off hour two of the Fog City Blues here on your local public radio station, KALW 91.7 FM, San Francisco Bay Area and beyond. Well, down at the other end of the bay in San Jose next weekend, it is San Jose Jazz Summer Fest, taking place all over downtown San Francisco. San Jose, let's give it its due. And Jubu Smith will be part of the festivities, along with some other semi-locals, fellow Sacramento-based, also with a new album out on Little Village that you can catch next weekend down at San Jose Summerfest, which is what we're previewing right now. The album is Not Holding Back. The guy is Kyle Rowland, and this is a tune he calls Stockton Boulevard on the Fog City Blues.

KALW San Francisco Bay Area, previewing some of the offerings from this coming weekend's San Jose Jazz Summerfest with a little new school Zydeco. That is Curly Taylor and Zydeco Trouble. A tune called Foolish. He'll be down there in downtown San Jose next weekend doing some of that. Maybe old school Zydeco as well. Right before that, a group by the name of Beaufunk, featuring Michael Jeffries, performing on Sunday, just about 1 week from this very moment. We heard a title track from their Resuscitation of Funk album. These folks who have been playing with Elvin Bishop and whatnot, anchoring Beaufunk. And right before that, someone I'm always very excited to see who comes through the Bay Area every once in a while, Trombone Shorty in Orleans Avenue, hitting the stage next Saturday. We heard a tune from Shorty's album a few years back called, can't remember the album, but hey, the tune, Shortyville, here on the Fog City Blues on your local public radio station, KALW 91.7 FM, San Francisco, Bay Area, and beyond. It really is three chock full days of jazz and blues. There's a main blues stage, and that's what we're kind of focusing on, at the McDonald's Blues Big Easy stage. But you can also hit things like the Latin Tropical stage, Montgomery Theater stage, the Break Room stage at San Jose Jazz, all sorts of stuff going on for San Jose Jazz Summerfest. One more to get to, a fellow by the name of Harrell Davenport, who goes by Young Rel, born and raised in Vicksburg, Mississippi, and putting his experiences to the blues. Brand new album out earlier this year called Young Rel. Why don't we listen to the second track on the album, taking an old blues trope in a different direction, perhaps. This is Young Rel, Harrell Davenport, Fatherless Child on the Fog City Blues.

Ladies and gentlemen, right now, it's showtime at Buddy Guy's Legends. It's time for the legend himself. It's time for the multi-Grammy Award winner, the Rock and Roll Hall of Famer, the baddest motherfucker in town, ladies and gentlemen, Buddy Guy!

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0: Now ain't that a man? And I spell him H-I-N-O-B-O-C-H-I. No B. Oh, child. 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That spell man's boy. That spell. Yeah! See, y'all got me feeling good. I'll play all fucking night. I don't care. I love what I'm doing.
1: We'll get in there for just a second to wish Buddy Guy a happy 90th birthday earlier last week. Well, Thursday, I believe it was. The grand man of the blues of the day, live at his own legends back in, on a live album from 2012. Little Manish Boy and Best Damn Fool. Before that, the lead off track from what was his solo debut after years as a session man, with the odd single here and there. Full-length album in 1967, recorded in Chicago, but called I Left My Blues in San Francisco.

0: in 1978. A pretty cool set. Why don't we sample that right now on this post 90th birthday for Buddy Guy. Buddy Guy kicking off the set in New York in 1978 with Junior Wells and a tune called Cleo's Back. Here they are on the Fog City Blues.
1: Ladies and gentlemen, the bottom line is proud to present the Buddy Guy and Junior Wells Blues Band.

0: Yeah. Yeah. Are you feeling all right? Woo. Yeah, we're going to get out a little bit for you. And you know what?
1: Was that Junior Wells on sax? I guess he was just getting on stage there. Not blowing any harp yet, but you can check it out live at The Bottom Line, 1978. Buddy Guy and Junior Wells. Don't forget, you can check out all of tonight's playlist and concert info a little later. Well, right now, in fact, over at our website, fogcityblues.com. 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Coming up next at 6 p.m., it's Sarah Cahill and Revolutions Per Minute. Tune in next week for two more hours of blues and beyond in the Bay Area and beyond. We will have a special guest DJ who's turning 11 on his fifth visit to this broadcast. We'll see how young Ira does this year. In the meantime, this is Devin Strolovich reminding you that, well, dog days are the best reason to sing the blues. We'll see you next week on the Fog City Blues on KALW, San Francisco Bay Area.

That's a little bit of the Suis Moi Caprice by Louis Moreau Gottschalk with pianist Joel Fan. We'll hear some of it later tonight. Hello and welcome to Revolutions Per Minute here on KALW. I'm Sarah Cahill, and tonight we'll listen to some great chamber music by Mel Boni, Ludwig van Beethoven, Mariana Martinez, and many more. Let's begin with Adolphe Louise LeBeau. She studied piano with Clara Schumann. She wrote her cello sonata in D major in 1878. This is a recording with cellist Stephen Isserles and pianist Connie Shee.

That's the sonata, cello sonata, sonata for cello and piano by Louise Adolphe Le Beau. She wrote that in 1878, such a beautiful and original work. And this recording with cellist Stephen Isserles and pianist Connie Shi really make it shine. You're listening to KALW. I'm Sarah Cahill, and another recording of music that's been neglected, in this case for more than 250 years, are keyboard concertos by Mariana Martinez. She wrote her G major concerto in 1772. And this album just came out a few months ago. Pianist Edith Meshulam Corman and the Oxford Philharmonic Orchestra, conducted by Kayena Poncione Bailey. This is the first recording of Mariana Martinez's works, complete works for keyboard, and I hope to get Edith Meshulam Corman as a guest here on Revolutions Per Minute for an interview and talk to her about how these concertos and sonatas were reconstructed and what the edition is about, and just these 250-year-old pieces that have really been not played very much at all. The Women's Philharmonic recorded some Mariana Martinez, but in general, there are only a few recordings available. Here it is, the keyboard concerto in G major, Mariana Martinez with Edith Meshulam Corman and the Oxford Philharmonic Orchestra.

That's the G major keyboard concerto by Mariana Martinez. This is a new album. It just came out in April. The first ever recording of the complete keyboard works by Mariana Martinez. She lived from 1744 to 1812, mostly in Vienna. Edith Meshulam Corman is the pianist. She's really, really fascinating pianist. She founded a group in New York called Ensemble Pi that specializes in sort of socially engaged music and fostering conversations about politics and music, and does incredible work. And she clearly spent a lot of time with this music and really engaged with it. And she's here with the Oxford Philharmonic Orchestra, conducted by Kayena Poncioni Bailey. You're listening to KALW San Francisco Bay Area. I'm Sarah Cahill with you every Sunday from 6 to 8. And next, we'll hear music by Jean Francais. This is the Black Oak Ensemble, interesting group of string players, viola, violin, and cello. And they took this repertoire. This is French string trios, the Black Oak Ensemble, and they took this repertoire from the Pasquier brothers, who were three brothers who also played violin, viola, and cello, string trio. And so they commissioned a bunch of French composers, Robert Cassadet-Sue and Jean Francais, and many others, to write string trios for them. This is the one by Jean Francais. This is a two-disc album with lots of great music. Much of it, again, sort of not very much recorded at all. So, Jean Francais trio. This new recording with the Black Oak Ensemble. This is a piece from 1933.

That's music by Jean Francais, his trio from string trio from 1933. He wrote it for the Trio Pasquier, the three brothers, Etienne, Pierre, and Jean, that was a string trio, which is violin, viola, and cello together. And Jean Francais, always wonderfully playful. And that is a recording by the Black Oak Ensemble, also a string trio, out on the CD label. I said it had just come out. In fact, it was 2022, but how time flies. You're listening to KALW San Francisco Bay Area. I'm Sarah Cahill with you every Sunday evening. I'm working on learning the Beethoven Sonata, and he very clearly says Sonata for piano and violin. Just as with his sonatas for piano and cello. He never says violin and piano or cello and piano. He always puts the piano first, and for good reason. So here's great pianist Vladimir Ashkenazy with Itzhak Perelman. This is the 10th and last sonata for cello and piano. It's Opus 96 by Ludwig van Beethoven, Itzhak Perelman, and Vladimir Ashkenazy.

That's the Beethoven Sonata for Piano and Violin, the last one, number 10, Opus 96, recording with Itzhak Perelman and Vladimir Ashkenazi here on KALW 91.7 FM. We have just time enough to squeeze in, if I can use that term, Mel Boni and her piano quartet. She wrote her second piano quartet in 1927. She was 69 years old, in poor health. Her youngest son had been killed in World War I, and she had suffered other tragedies. Her husband had died as well. She was born in 1858 and used a short version of her name, Melanie Boni, Mel Boni, because she knew women composers weren't taken seriously. César Franck was impressed by her music and got her accepted into the all-male Paris Conservatory, and she did well, but never really broke through in her lifetime. This piano quartet was not performed, but here we go. This is a recording with the Mozart Piano Quartet, Mel Boni, Piano Quartet number 2 in D major.

That's the Piano Quartet No. 2 in D Major by Mel Boni. She wrote it in 1927. That's a recording with the Mozart Piano Quartet. I'm Sarah Cahill. 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Music from Other Minds is coming up at 8 o'clock here on KALW. In the meantime, let's listen to Joel Fan. Wonderful, wonderful pianist, and he's playing Astor Piazzolla's Flora's Game. This is from his album West of the Sun.

This is Joel Fan playing Flora's Game, Milonga Prelude, one of the three preludes from 1987. I'm Sarah Cahill. Thanks a lot for listening. Stay tuned for Music from Other Minds coming up at 8 o'clock here on KALW San Francisco Bay Area.

0: You're listening to KALW 91.7 FM, San Francisco Bay Area. I'm Ed Herman. For the next 2 hours, this is Music from Other Minds. On tonight's program, we have a new piece for flute and string quartet by Terry Riley, a new recording of piano music by Linda Catlin Smith, and an organ-bass duo by Ava Maria Hoban. First, Terry Riley, who at the age of 91 is still actively composing. This piece, The Holy Liftoff, was commissioned by Claire Chase as part of her Density 2036 project. That's her effort, started 24 years ago, to create a new repertoire for the flute by the 100th anniversary of Edgard Varèse's 1936 flute solo, Density 21.5. Terry Riley's is the 11th installment in the project. He began composing Holy Liftoff in 2022, with sketches and drawings that were intended to be played by Chase and any number of other musicians. The score evolved into a work that combines extensive through-composed material, as well as graphic notation, colorful artwork, and open-form sections that can be interpreted with various durations and instruments. This recording features the Jack Quartet, with Chase playing multiple flute parts. In the notes to the recording, Riley says, "When I improvised the first 16 bars of The Holy Liftoff, the melody and chords whispered its name, while simultaneously urging me to make drawings of the experience. The drawings had angels and flying creatures, and all the energies were rising up into a surrealistic skyscape. This piece could only have been written for Claire Chase." The Holy Liftoff has 22 sections, most played without pause. We'll start with the opening flute chorale. This is Claire Chase, flutes, with the Jack Quartet, playing Terry Riley's The Holy Liftoff.
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This is Music from Other Minds. I'm Ed Herman. We just heard a new composition by Terry Riley, The Holy Liftoff, performed by Claire Chase on flutes and the Jack Quartet. Christopher Otto and Austin Woolaman violins, John Pickford Richards viola, and Jay Campbell cello. Also, Nathan Davis played stones in two sections, and we heard the voice of Terry Riley. You can find more information about this and the other music on tonight's program on the Other Minds website, otherminds.org. The site also contains an enormous library of recordings and interviews and information about upcoming Other Minds events, such as a concert with Marina Peterson on September 9th, and the Other Minds Festival in October. Most of this hour will be devoted to piano music of Linda Catlin Smith in a new recording by Cheryl Duvall. Both the pianist and composer are based in Toronto. Linda Catlin Smith has been active as a composer since the 1980s. Her music has been performed by the Thin Edge Collective, Apartment House, the Penderecki String Quartet, among others, and has been heard in festivals across Canada and the UK. In 2009, she was a guest at the Other Minds Festival. Cheryl Duvall plans to record the complete piano solos of Smith. The second volume of that project was just released, with works from 1989 through 2001. These are mostly quiet and introspective. I'll play four of them, finishing with The Unfolding, the most recent and longest piece on the album. Cheryl Duvall playing piano music of Linda Catlin Smith.

four selections from Cheryl Duvall's recording of the complete piano solos of Linda Catlin Smith. That's a new release on Redshift Records. This is Music from Other Minds on KALW San Francisco. We have time for one more piece on tonight's program, a somewhat meditative duet with organ and bass. Composer Ava Maria Hoban describes this more as an activity, a practice. A practice that fluctuates between doing and letting go, moving between the impulse to intervene and the desire for something to change. Ava Maria Hoban playing organ and Harmjan Rolis on double bass, given one.

0: That was Given One with Ava Maria Hoban playing organ and Harmyon Ruelas on double bass. One of three pieces titled Given on this album from Sawyer Editions. I hope you enjoyed tonight's program. Thanks for listening. You can hear Music from Other Minds again next Sunday at 8 p.m. here on KALW.
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8: I live in Oakland, California. How you doing?

In the warm, bright days of summer, an ambient fan yearning for travel to exotic cultures will book a flight on Sequencer Airlines. With its steady pulse, it's a perfect rhythm for moving through space. The roots go back to 9th century Persia, but the music sequencer idea really got going in the 19th century after the Industrial Revolution, with popular devices like music boxes, mechanical organs, and player pianos. By the first generation of electronic synthesizers in the 1960s and 70s, the step sequencer was a machine that turned equal-length notes into repeating rhythm patterns. They're simple, delightfully hypnotic, and fun to work with. Today, things are more complicated, but a lot more powerful. We have audio sample sequencers, loop-based creative music software, phrase samplers, and digital audio recording software, many times more powerful than the primitive sequencers of early synths. And hey, they're still fun to work with. I'm Stephen Hill, and on this transmission of Hearts of Space, a journey from kinetic sequencer patterns to exotic Southeast Asian ambient soundscapes, on a program called Ambient Traveler 2. We have music from the San Francisco Bay Area by Atomic Skunk, from Basecamp, by New Zealand musician David Parsons, from Atmanaut, and by world-traveling Dutch composer Christel Verhart from Lotus Dreams. Later, Indo-Ambient by Oregon Synthesis Chronotope Project from Lotus Rising. Music by Los Angeles ambient musician and Indonesian gamelan specialist Lauren Norell from the venerable Dark Cloud. By Italian ambient musicians Alio Die and Lorenzo Montana from The Threshold of Beauty. And by Rhode Island musician Richard Bone from Disorient. It's a sequencer-powered journey to Southeast Asian ambient soundscapes. Ambient Traveler 2, on this transmission of Hearts of Space.

a sequencer-powered journey to Southeast Asian ambient soundscapes. Ambient Traveler 2, on this transmission of Hearts of Space. We began with music from the San Francisco Bay Area by Atomic Skunk, the project of Rich Brodsky from Basecamp. Then from New Zealand musician David Parsons, two pieces from Atmanaut. And from Alaska-based Dutch composer Christel Verhard, an Indonesian-influenced piece from Lotus Dreams. We moved deeper with more by David Parsons from Atmanaut. An Indo-ambient selection by Oregon Synthesis Chronotope Project from Lotus Rising, and a darkening soundscape by Los Angeles ambient musician and Indonesian gamelan enthusiast Lauren Norell from the venerable Dark Cloud. Near the end, a sound world for zither, natural ambience, and electronics by Italian ambient musicians Ali Odie and Lorenzo Montana from The Threshold of Beauty. And finally, this lovely calm space by Rhode Island musician Richard Bone from Disorient. This edition of Hearts of Space was produced by Steve Davis and Stephen Hill. You heard program number 1220, Ambient Traveler 2.

0: 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We roll out the royal carpet for the first king and queen of BART prom.
1: When we told other employees and BART police we were going to throw BART prom, they laughed at us. Are you serious?
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Thank you for staying tuned and making it all possible.

It takes increasing effort, but if we can just turn away from the political chaos that has once again overtaken the Middle East, we can still hear the overtones of artistic traditions that have been evolving for over 5,000 years. From source cultures in Arabia, North Africa, and Persia come instruments and musical traditions. Today, both native and expatriate artists are working to extend these traditions and adapt them to the world of contemporary music. It's an effort that aims for harmony and understanding in the face of distance and division. Cultural, in the best sense. A human treasure to be loved and shared. I'm Stephen Hill, and on this transmission of Hearts of Space, the hypnotic rhythms, sinuous melodies, and ambient atmospheres of the Middle East, on a program called Arabian Nights 2. We'll have music by Dutch Yemeni musician Michel Banabila, with Turkish oud player Mehmet Polat from New Land, by the Los Angeles world fusion group Opium Moon, with members from Israel, Iran, America, and Canada, with Muslim, Jewish, and Christian backgrounds, from Where We Are Gathered, and by the California ambient Persian duo Zikr Project, from Atlas. Later, music by a one-man fusion group, a Japanese musician who plays Middle Eastern-inspired music and lives in Germany, oud player Naho Sogabe from Red Sand and Wind and Emptiness, and Middle Eastern-inspired music by Swedish multi-instrumentalist Philip Holm from Climbing and Desert Wanderings. All that plus ambient oud by British composer Raphael Crux from Middle Eastern Oud, and a gentle conclusion by Tunisian oud master Anwar Brahem from Le Voyage de Sahar. We return to the sinuous melodies, psychoactive rhythms, and ambient atmospheres of Middle Eastern music, Arabian Nights 2, on this transmission of Hearts of Space.

The sinuous melodies, hypnotic rhythms, and ambient atmospheres of Middle Eastern music. Arabian Nights 2, on this transmission of Hearts of Space. We began with music from the Netherlands by Dutch Yemeni musician Michel Banabila, with Turkish oud player Mehmet Polat from New Land. Then a piece by the Los Angeles world fusion group Opium Moon, featuring Canadian-American violinist Lily Hayden from Where We Are Gathered. Next, also from California, music by Zikr Project, the collaboration of Bay Area musician Jeff Stott and Santa Barbara-based Persian musician Maz Karandish from Atlas. And another piece by Opium Moon from Where We Are Gathered. We slowed down with music by Germany-based Japanese oud player Nao Sogabe from Red Sand and Wind. And Middle Eastern-inspired music by Swedish multi-instrumentalist and educator Philip Holm from Climbing, plus ambient oud by British composer Raphael Crux from Middle Eastern Oud. In the Deep Zone, more music by Philip Holm from Climbing and Desert Wanderings. And then Nao Sogabe returned with music for oud and synthesizer from Emptiness. And finally, this gentle conclusion by Tunisian oud master Anwar Brahem from Le Voyage de Sahar. This edition of Hearts of Space was produced by Steve Davis and Stephen Hill. You heard program number 1426, Arabian Nights 2. 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

0: with tyranny over foreigners is hopelessly contradictory and hypocritical. A country can be democratic or it can be imperialistic, but it cannot be both. The American political system failed to prevent this combination from developing, and I believe that it is by now probably incapable of correcting it. The evidence strongly suggests that the legislative and judicial branches of our government have become so servile in the presence of the imperial presidency, they have largely lost the ability to respond in a principled and independent manner.
1: That's Chalmers Johnson, and this is Alternative Radio. I'm David Barsamyan. This edition of AR features Chalmers Johnson on militarism, empire, and the decline of democracy. In ruling circles and in the media, it is not polite to talk about the United States as an empire. It's all fine and dandy to talk about Rome and British, French, and Soviet empires, but not when it comes to talking about American empire. If you do, you'll be ridiculed and labeled as some kind of loony Marxist. But there it is, with its hubris and arrogance and colossal military budget and its many bases straddling the globe and its wars and interventions. Simply stated, imperialism erodes democracy. The signs of U.S. decline are everywhere to be seen and felt. The Pentagon and the military-industrial complex and the vast sums of money it commands have greatly weakened the proverbial guardrails that protect democracy. To talk about these issues is Chalmers Johnson. He was professor emeritus at the University of California, San Diego. He's the author of many books. He passed away in 2010. This never-before-broadcast classic was recorded in San Diego in 2007. And now, Chalmers Johnson on militarism, empire, and the decline of democracy.
0: History tells us that one of the most unstable political combinations is a country like the United States today that tries to be both a domestic democracy and a foreign imperialist. But why this is so can be a very abstract subject. I think that the best way to introduce this is to say a few words about my new book, Nemesis, and try to explain why I gave it the subtitle, The Last Days of the American Republic. Nemesis is the third of three books that have grown out of my research over the past 8 years. In the year 2000, I published a book called Blowback. The concept blowback, a CIA term, does not mean just retaliation for things our government has done to and in foreign countries. It refers to retaliation for the numerous illegal operations we've carried out abroad that were kept totally secret from the American public. These operations include the clandestine overthrows of governments we do not like. In fact, the word blowback was used in the after-action report of the first of these, that is the overthrow of the Iranian government for the sake of the British Petroleum Company in 1953. The after-action report was just declassified in the year 2000. Or clandestine overthrow of governments, training foreign militaries in the techniques of state terrorism, rigging elections in foreign countries, interfering with the economic viability of countries that seem to threaten the interests of American companies, and the torture and assassination of selected foreigners. The fact that these actions are secret means that when the retaliation comes, as it did so spectacularly on September 11th, 2001, the American public is unable to put the events in context, so they tend to support acts intended to lash out against the alleged perpetrators, thereby commonly preparing the ground for yet another cycle of blowback. I began doing research on the network of 737 American military bases we maintain around the world. 737. There are quite a few, actually more than that, but that's the official number. We now station over 500,000 U.S. troops, spies, contractors, dependents, and others on military bases located in more than 130 countries, many of them presided over by dictatorial regimes that have given their citizens no say in the decision to let us in. My research into our base world resulted in my second book, The Sorrows of Empire. Some people question whether what we do abroad as a nation can be called imperialism. The British ruled India, much of Africa, large swaths of the Middle East, through their colonies. They did not dominate these places through consent, but through direct military force. Similarly, the Dutch dominated Indonesia, the French Indochina and Algeria, the Japanese Korea and Taiwan. These two we recognize as empires. But what the Russians had in Eastern Europe, the system of a line of satellites from Bulgaria to East Germany, ruled through the Soviet Red Army, was also a form of empire. Moscow dominated these countries through huge military forces stationed on their borders or based in their territories, local pro-Soviet puppets, and economic integration into the Soviet bloc system. This is the sort of empire the U.S. has created and is now trying to maintain by way of its military forces and its bases, and threats such as those it issues daily against Iran, North Korea, Venezuela, the Palestinians, and other regimes we don't approve of. To do this, the president has assumed powers specifically denied him by our Constitution, and the Congress abdicated its responsibilities to balance the power of the executive branch. We have a perfectly good means in the Constitution for getting rid of unsatisfactory political leaders. It's called impeachment. In her first speech, Speaker Pelosi said, impeachment is off the table. If impeachment is off the table, then maybe the Republic is off the table. Until the 2004 presidential election, ordinary citizens of the United States could at least claim that our foreign policy, including our illegal invasion of Iraq, was the work of George Bush's administration and that we had not put him in office. In 2000, Bush lost the popular vote and was appointed president thanks to the intervention of the Supreme Court in a 5-4 decision. But in November 2004, regardless of claims about voter fraud, Bush actually won the popular vote by well over 3.5 million ballots, making his regime and his wars ours. Whether Americans intended it or not, we are now seen around the world as approving the torture of captives at Abu Ghraib prison in Iraq, at Bagram Air Base in Kabul, at Guantanamo Bay, Cuba, and at secret CIA prisons around the world, as well as having endorsed Bush's claim that as commander-in-chief in wartime, he is beyond all constraints of the Constitution or international law. As he has repeatedly said to us, I am the decider. It's hard to think of something more anti-constitutional than that remark. That is, there is no decider in our Constitution. Decisions are taken by consensus. It was structured that way in order to prevent the rise of a tyrant or a dictator. We are now saddled with a rigged economy based on record-setting trade and fiscal deficits, the most secretive and intrusive American government in memory, the pursuit of preventive war as a basis for foreign policy, and a potential epidemic of nuclear proliferation as other nations attempt to adjust to and defend themselves from our own behavior, while our own already staggering nuclear arsenal expands toward first strike primacy, and we expend unimaginable billions on warfare in outer space. In Nemesis, I present historical, political, economic, and philosophical evidence of where our current behavior is likely to lead. I believe that maintaining our empire abroad requires resources and commitments that will inevitably undercut our domestic democracy and in the end produce a military dictatorship or its civilian equivalent. The combination of huge standing armies, almost continuous wars, our growing economic dependence on the military-industrial complex, and ruinous military expenses are destroying our republican structure in favor of an imperial presidency. By imperial structure, I mean, of course, the separation of powers and elaborate checks and balances that the founders of our country wrote into the Constitution as the main bulwarks against dictatorship and tyranny. We are on the brink of losing our democracy for the sake of keeping our empire. Once a nation starts down that path, the dynamics that apply to all empires come into play. Isolation, overstretch, the uniting of forces opposed to imperialism, and bankruptcy. History is intrusive on this dilemma. If we choose to keep our empire, as the Roman Republic did, we will certainly lose our democracy and grimly await the eventual blowback that imperialism generates. It is also always worth remembering the Roman Republic, since it was so explicitly a model to the founders of our country, particularly Madison, provided so many precedents in fixed term limits, the veto, fixed election dates, one thing after another. The Roman Republic was based on the most elaborate separation of powers that ever was created. There is an alternative, however. We could, like the British Empire after World War II, keep our democracy by giving up our empire. I don't want to overstate this. The British did not do a particularly brilliant job of liquidating their empire. The most intractable places on earth today are all part of the residue of this alleged benevolent empire, that is Palestine, Cyprus, Kashmir, Ireland. There were several clear cases where British imperialists defined their nation's commitment to democracy in order to keep their foreign privileges. Kenya in the 1950s, the Anglo-French-Israeli invasion of Egypt in 1956 are particularly savage examples. But the overall thrust of post-war British history is clear. The people of the British Isles, after the defeat of Nazism, realized that in order to keep the jewel in the crown of their empire, India, it would require that they resort, as they had so often in the past, to administrative massacres. In order to do that, Britain itself would have to become a tyranny. They therefore chose democracy over imperialism, gave up their empire, and remain a democracy today. In her book, The Origins of Totalitarianism, the political philosopher Hannah Arendt writes about British imperialism, and I quote, "On the whole, it was a failure because of the dichotomy between the nation state's legal principles and the methods needed to oppress other people permanently. The failure was neither necessary nor due to ignorance or incompetence. British imperialism knew very well that administrative massacres could keep India in bondage, but they also knew that public opinion at home would not stand for such measures. Imperialism could have been a success if the nation state had been willing to pay the price, to commit suicide and transform itself into a tyranny. It is one of the glories of Europe, and especially of Great Britain, that she preferred to liquidate the empire," unquote. I agree with this judgment. When one looks at the Blair government's unnecessary and futile support of Bush's invasion of Iraq, one can only conclude that it was an atavistic response, a British longing to relive the glories and cruelties of their past. The American attempt to combine domestic democracy with tyranny over foreigners is hopelessly contradictory and hypocritical. A country can be democratic or it can be imperialistic, but it cannot be both. The American political system failed to prevent this combination from developing, and I believe that it is by now probably incapable of correcting it. The evidence strongly suggests that the legislative and judicial branches of our government have become so servile in the presence of the imperial presidency, they have largely lost the ability to respond in a principled and independent manner. But given the conglomerate control of our mass media, the difficulties of mobilizing our large and diverse population, it seems unlikely. It is possible that at some future moment the U.S. military could actually take over the government and declare a dictatorship, though they would undoubtedly find a gentler, more user-friendly name for it. That is, after all, how the Roman Republic ended, by being turned over to a populist general, Julius Caesar, who after his assassination was succeeded by his grandnephew Octavian, who then proclaimed himself dictator for life and named himself the first emperor, Augustus Caesar. I think it's unlikely that the American military will go this route. Meanwhile, the all-volunteer army has become an ever more separate institution in our society, its profile less and less like that of the general populace. Nonetheless, the officer corps might well worry about how the American people would react to a move toward open military dictatorship. Moreover, prosecutions of low-level military torturers from Abu Ghraib prison and killers of civilians in Iraq have demonstrated to enlisted ranks that obedience to illegal orders can result in their being punished, whereas officers go free. No one knows whether ordinary American soldiers would obey clearly illegal orders to oust an elected government, or whether the officer corps has sufficient confidence to issue such orders. The present system already offers the military high command so much in funds, prestige, and future employment via the military-industrial revolving door that a perilous transition to anything like direct military rule would make little sense under reasonably normal conditions. So my guess is that the U.S. will maintain a facade of constitutional government and drift along until financial bankruptcy overtakes it. Bankruptcy will, of course, not mean the literal end of the United States any more than it did for Germany in 1923, China in 1948, or Argentina just a few years ago, 2001 and 2. It might, in fact, open the way for an unexpected restoration of the American system, or for military rule, revolution, or simply for some new development we cannot yet imagine. Certainly, such a bankruptcy would mean a drastic lowering of our standard of living, a loss of control over international affairs, a process of adjusting to the rise of other powers, including China and India, and a further discrediting of the notion that the United States is somehow exceptional compared to other nations. We will have to learn what it means to be a far poorer nation and the attitudes and manners that go with it. The deficit in the U.S. current account, that is, the imbalance in trading of goods and services, as well as the shortfall in all other cross-border payments, from interest income and rents to dividends and profits or direct investments, it underwent, in the last quarter of last year, its fastest ever quarterly deterioration. Those of you who remember your Econ 100AB course somewhere back in the Cenozoic will recall your professor saying that any time the current account deficit should rise to, say, 3% of GDP, the country is a basket case. Ours is at 6.4%. The trade deficit with China alone rose to $201.6 billion, the highest imbalance ever recorded with any country. Meanwhile, the country has lost nearly 3 million manufacturing jobs. To try to cope with these imbalances, Congress raised the national debt limit from $8.2 trillion to $8.96 trillion. The national debt is the total amount owed by the government and should not be confused with a federal budget deficit, the annual amount by which federal spending exceeds revenue. Had Congress not raised the debt limit, the U.S. government would not have been able to borrow more money and would have had to default on its massive debts. Among the creditors that finance this unprecedented sum, the two largest are the central banks of China and Japan, both of which are the managers of the huge trade surpluses these countries enjoy with the United States. This helps explain why our debt burden has not yet triggered what standard economic theory would dictate: a steep decline in the value of the U.S. dollar, followed by a severe contraction of the American economy, because we could no longer afford the foreign goods we like so much. So far, both the Chinese and Japanese governments continue to be willing to be paid in dollars in order to sustain American purchases of their exports. For the sake of their own domestic employment, both countries lend huge amounts to the American Treasury, but there is no guarantee how long they will want to or be able to do so. Herb Stein used to be the chairman of the Council of Economic Advisers in a Republican administration, rather famously once said, "Things that can't go on forever don't." And that's what we're talking about. Marshall Auerbach, an international financial strategist whom I admire, says we've become a Blanche DuBois economy, named after the leading character, of course, in Tennessee Williams' play, A Streetcar Named Desire, heavily dependent, as was Blanche, on the kindness of strangers. Unfortunately, in our case, as in Blanche's, there are not many strangers left willing to support our illusions. So I believe and hope that our imperial venture will end not with a nuclear bang, but a financial whimper. It seems to be unlikely that a president or Congress from either party will or could manage to dismantle the military-industrial complex, end the secrecy and the black budgets that make public oversight of what our government does impossible. Bear in mind, 40% of the defense budget is not readable by any citizen, and for that matter, only by about 5 members of Congress, who never do it. And bring the president's secret army, the Central Intelligence Agency, under democratic control. I therefore conclude that Nemesis, in Greek mythology, the goddess of vengeance, the punisher of hubris and arrogance, is already present in our country, simply biding her time before she makes her presence known. Thank you very much. I'd be glad to try to respond to questions and comments. The question was, what about the association between empire and capitalism? There's no question that money is being made by elites in this country and other capitalist countries, but I think it is today recognize is simplistic to try to reduce imperialism to merely economic motives. That in fact, Schumpeter's great work on the subject said that imperialism is an atavism that is always present in the human mind, the desire to dominate. Imperialism does not ever work through consent. It is a form of pure tyranny. It can't mean anything else, despite the fact that there is a cottage industry of Englishmen publishing books about how lucky you were to have been a member of the British Empire. Again, it's never reported from the receiving end. Hard to think of anything that about which Americans are more gullible than television programs about the beauties of the British Empire. I don't think that, for example, you could easily explain the conquest of Iraq entirely in capitalist terms. The main purpose of the war was to replace the two lost pillars of our policies in East Asia. We lost Iran in 1979 as a result of our own foolishness in overthrowing Mohammad Mossadegh back in 1953 and bringing in the Shah. We had begun to lose Saudi Arabia because of the placing of American troops in Saudi Arabia after 1991, and many prominent devout Saudis, not least of whom was our former friend, asset, and partner Osama bin Laden, deeply resented the idea that the charge to the Saudi, to the House of Fahd, to defend the two most sacred sites in Islam, Mecca and Medina, should now be turned over to ignorant infidels. As a result of this, the Saudis began to tighten up on the use of our bases in Saudi Arabia, particularly Prince Sultan Air Base outside Riyadh. We finally had to close it, and we actually launched the attack on Iraq from Qatar. Yes, sir.
2: In the event of the projection that you are presenting in Nemesis of a transition from American hegemony, the ongoing needs of the larger concentrations of capital in Halliburton and elsewhere for protection of those assets would seem to suggest some new configuration, indeed, not necessarily a national one like China, but perhaps a new international institution. Could you comment on that trend and the danger it would pose, obviously, for democracy anywhere,
0: right,
2: including here?
0: Clearly, we're talking about an extremely complex new world that would come into being. I guess my tendency is to try and separate the obvious economic motives from the issues of imperialism. Imperialism is a choice we've made as a country. We didn't have to go in that direction. Our country was structured in such a way that we were not supposed to go in that direction. We've been warned repeatedly. The most famous warning of all is the one read at the opening session of every new Congress. It's George Washington's farewell address. The great enemy of liberty is standing armies, and it's the particular fatal enemy of Republican liberty, writes our first president. And he knew what he meant. He said standing armies will break the separation of powers. They will bring taxes, wealth, and everything to the presidency, take it away from the Congress and from the judiciary. It will have a tremendously weakening effect on federalism. That is, the states will become less and less important. Washington, D.C. prospers in all this. The next great warning was, of course, Dwight Eisenhower's own farewell address, in which he used the phrase, he invented it, military-industrial complex, the out-of-control interest in an arms industry, our growing dependence on it. In Nemesis, I devote a great deal of time to what I call military Keynesianism, that is, the use of the military budget in order to sustain the economy. We don't manufacture much in this country anymore, but we certainly do manufacture weapons, more than anybody else on Earth combined, and we sell them to anybody who wants them. All of this is to say, in a rather inchoate manner, it would be very hard to predict what economic order would come from the collapse of American imperialism. It would be such a shock to the Americans that one has to fear their own domestic reaction, the attempts of people to preserve their wealth at the expense of their fellow citizens. But I don't see any obvious economic correlations coming from this. In the meantime, what we call capitalism increasingly is as dictated by the ideology of of Wall Street pundits. Neither China nor Japan, for example, today conform in any rational sense to what is taught in business schools in America. They are both a form of state socialism that puts the interests of the collective above that of the individual. They are just beginning the most inchoate protection of individual property rights in China, and that the Americans pretend that these differences don't exist.
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0: Yes, sir.
3: I have a question as to where we go from here. There's a lot of anger about not only the Bush administration of adventurism abroad, but the structure that allows that, where Congress and and the Senate and the President are all elected by money, and once they're in office, there's really no veto. Should our energy be put into impeachment, like many say, or should it be possibly put into trying to get some sort of a national recall? Is an amendment or something like that, or is there some other place that would be more logical to solve the problem, not just stop the situation now?
0: Again, you raise the questions of the age. The only thing that can save the United States today is to reconstitute the constitutional system. If you believe that the government in Washington, D.C. bears any resemblance whatsoever to the structure of government outlined in the Constitution of 1787, the burden of proof is on you. It simply isn't the case. The two most powerful institutions in the government today are located on the south bank of the Potomac River, and they're entirely in the hands of the president, namely the Department of Defense and the Central Intelligence Agency, with no possibility of oversight of any sort. And it's why the National Intelligence Estimate of October 2002 on Iraq, not one single word in it was true. Every word was fiction. And the Congress bought it and went to war over it. These things are things that has to be faced. And it strikes me as simply inconceivable that any president of any party could stand up to the enormous pressures that would be put on him if he tried to really rein in the military-industrial complex, abolish the CIA, or abolish that part of the CIA that needs to be abolished, or things of that sort. Military Keynesianism and the military-industrial complex, it's now so deeply insidious in our society that Lockheed Martin and Boeing, in places of this sort, know what they're doing. On a big project like the B-2 bomber, they put a piece of that in as many constituencies as they possibly can, so that if any congressman or woman should get the idea that we didn't need another weapon of mass destruction, they put half their constituency out of work. I don't mean to be facetious about this, but I mean, the two senators of the state of Washington are two very pleasant, liberal, well-educated women, very smart. Say Boeing to them, and before your very eyes, they will turn into bloodlusting fascist hyenas. That is their function. That is the function of the two mother hens of the Defense Facilities Subcommittee of the Senate Armed Services Committee, Kay Bailey Hutchinson of Texas and Dianne Feinstein of California. These are the states with the largest number of military bases. It's perfectly logical for a Secretary of Defense to come out and say, of the bases we have in the United States, a lot of them are worthless. They're expensive. We don't need them. They should be closed. They go back to the Civil War. Just try it. Just watch what happens in a community where you decide you're going to close their military base. Every newspaper, every preacher, every liberal college professor will say, save our base, save our jobs. I hate to tell you how increasingly dependent we are upon this huge defense expenditures, which are not even slightly covered by the formal appropriation for the Department of Defense. There's atomic weapons in the Department of Energy. There's $65 billion, which is not enough, for our wounded veterans. There is the actual defense of the United States, namely the Department of Homeland Security. It's another. amount in that realm. The whole thing comes out well over $1 trillion a year and is larger than all other military expenditures on Earth combined. Now, that's the cul-de-sac that you're working your way into, and that if you decide you just want to start shutting this down, a lot of people are going to have to relearn farming. There's no easy answer to it. It's a rigged system right now because the Chinese and the Japanese like it the way it's rigged. It serves their short-term interests, and it certainly serves our short-term interests. They lend us the money to maintain our level of living. But as I say, it won't go on forever.
3: Well, what do you think of the possibility of a recall election, and where would it compare for our energies versus impeachment or something else?
0: Look, it's a perfectly logical and sensible question to say, okay, what do we do? And I can't keep saying to people, it's time to pay off that condo in Vancouver. Prepare your escape route. If you don't think about it, then you're not thinking at all. To rebuild the constitutional system would require a mobilization of citizenry that is almost unimagined. The citizens do not play the role that Benjamin Franklin thought they would, elementary oversight on their government. They don't even try. They couldn't get the information if they wanted it. The media are in the hands of conglomerate control that make money off of advertising. Rupert Murdoch has just proposed buying a third of the Los Angeles Times. You might try it, but the Freedom of Information Act is today one of the hardest things on earth to implement. It has been screwed royally by the Republican administration. But at the same time, well, what do I think I'm doing as a 75-year-old man writing three books intended to draw attention to things that I know and I know the public doesn't know? It's to try and mobilize the inattentive to do something. Americans are scared. That they really are beginning to wake up to the fact that these are not anomalies that are going to be fixed by a little election off of an electronic voting machine. It's going to require quite a bit more than that, it seems to me. First of all, I mean, it's not to say that it's inconceivable. In my lifetime, probably the single most important legislation ever enacted in the United States, one man, one vote, did come about as a result of mass civil rights protest movement. That decision was made by the Supreme Court. And it just shows, though, that at certain times you need that kind of institution when the deadlock of democracy overwhelms you. So the precedent is there. It could be done. The country could be mobilized. And that's what we're trying to do. But my own feeling is today it's probably too late.
4: Is China going into debt in dollars for natural resources worldwide in case of the collapse of the dollar, and also the shifting a certain amount to euros?
0: Well, yes. I mean, that is to say, the most important state secret of the People's Republic of China today is the exact composition of its foreign holdings. It's somewhere around $1 trillion, of which probably three quarters are in dollars. But they certainly were never going to tell us exactly how much, because they privately move it every day, if they possibly can, out of dollars. They are accepting an increasingly disvalued currency, namely the dollar that Walmart lives off of, with the stuff they manufacture in China. The Chinese understand that. What they want out of it is not value in the dollar, but continued work domestically to build up their huge, growing industrial power. It's the fastest growing economy on Earth today and has been for the last 15 years. It is also huge, well-educated, without religious fissures, they finally awakened. As the Hong Kong joke has it, China just had a couple of bad centuries and it's back. It certainly is back, and we should learn to adjust to it and live with it rather than resist it. But China itself, of course, indeed is aware that any run against the dollar, it and Japan would be the world's largest losers. They would lose catastrophically in terms of the value of their reserves as the dollar began to collapse. And they're very good and conservative managers of their economy. Meanwhile, they're around certainly using the dollar assets they have to invest in raw materials of all sorts all over the world. They need them for their growing economy. They consume huge amounts of them. This is the way the world works, and I don't see any possible way to resist it. But I am optimistic about China. I think they know what they're doing, that they're doing it well and doing it effectively. The thing that the Chinese public admires most about them is they've dismantled an utterly incoherent Leninist system without the consequences that occurred in the former Soviet Union. And that's what they wanted. That's what their government is delivering. Yes, sir.
5: A couple of points. One is it's inconceivable that our Congress cannot do something like saying for each base closed that this, that amount of money will be spent on our infrastructure, because I've read that we need at least $5 trillion to rebuild our water systems, our bridges, our roads, our schools. So lots of jobs could be created to actually improve the quality of life. That's the first point. There was a book that came out a couple of years ago by R.I. Reid called The United States of Europe. Yeah. He says it's a best-kept secret that the European Union is now 500 million people, produces more engineers every year by an exponential number compared to the United States, more patents, pays 10 times the amount of money to third world nations for helping them, but doesn't tag it to countries that have oil and stuff,
0: yes,
5: and is responsible for 90% of the peacekeeping forces, but they're not sending them to places where there's oil, but places that really need them. So because of that, most of the votes in the UN will back the EU. The other thing is Russia and Iran are starting to go over to Euro,
0: yes,
5: for oil. If oil starts being sold in Euro, that's the end of the United States, because it won't be reserve currency.
0: Oh, no, if Saudi Arabia tomorrow said that we want to be paid for our oil in euros, yeah, the American Stock Exchange collapses at once. The United States is over. That is, the dollar no longer has any backing at all. That's what backs the dollar today, is the fact that oil is priced in dollars.
5: But the interesting thing about the European Union is, in spite of the fact it's capitalist, it has strong regulations and enforces them against antitrust and for safe working environments and everything else. So it's a capitalism that includes the working class. There's a number of books that have come out, and each one of them sort of triangulates on what your books do. They complement each other, they overlap. And there's one book I read recently by James Carroll called The House of War on the history,
0: yes,
5: of the Pentagon. But he mentions in January of 1943, four events occurred. The Pentagon was opened, the Manhattan Project began, Roosevelt said he will not accept anything except for unconditional surrender, and Roosevelt authorized the intentional targeting of civilian populations and civilian infrastructure, and according to Carroll, we've never looked back, and the Pentagon and the military has trumped any idea of statesmanship.
0: Well, I think that those are important events, and it's worth mentioning that the 40% of the defense budget that remains secret, that can only be seen by uniformed military officers, that wasn't something that the Bush administration started. That goes back to the Manhattan Project, contrary to Article 1 of the Constitution, which says, guarantees the citizens will be given an accurate accounting of how their tax dollars were spent. That's not been true in the United States for 60 years, and the Supreme Court has waltzed around that issue 100 times just to make sure that nobody ever says the Constitution actually holds here. The cul-de-sac that we are in today has been a long time building. World War II and the Cold War, of course, were the origins of our huge military empire around the world. It's only as a result of things like neoconservative fantasies and the breakdown of oversight within our government that has now made the situation approaching crisis.
6: I was wondering, when this collapse, economic, military, how you thought it was going to affect, in general, borders across the world, but especially ours here with Tijuana. I mean, obviously, there's a considerable degree of racism. Any comments on that?
0: You've raised a lot of issues.
6: Yeah.
0: But it just to say, I think, as the United States starts to go down, there will be as little weeping for it as there was for the former USSR. That is to say, the place where Nemesis enters where the hubris enters. I mean, that is, throughout the Cold War, we did a lot of things that I would not want to say were selfless, but they were certainly in our own interest too, such as the Marshall Plan, but that they were intended to create a livable world. It was only after the collapse of the Soviet Union in 1991 that we began to hear these phrases, we won the Cold War. We didn't win it. We both lost it. We were always richer than they were. They lost it first because they were poorer. We are now facing more or less the same sets of forces that they did. Imperial overstretch, extreme economic rigidity, inability to reform. When they start going down, they go very fast. But the hubris, we began to speak of full spectrum dominance, the Air Force's phrase. We were the new Rome, the lone superpower. We dominated the world. We were athwart the world, a new colossus that Wolfowitz in the first Bush administration was already writing the doctrine that said under no circumstances should we ever allow any nation or combination of nations to be able to challenge us in any way militarily. I mean, this is a statement, this is a Roman statement. That is, we'll treat the rest of the world the way the Romans treated Carthage. That is, nobody will ever try that again. You see where this then leads to preventive wars. That's what the Japanese did to us in December of 1941. We're trapped in one right now by one of the most, you know, unbelievably incompetent group of people we've ever come across. The 9/11 Commission report says that at the time of the invasion of Iraq, we had four people in the army who read Arabic. We're told it took 2 years into the Iraq War before the president finally began to have hammered into him the difference between Sunni and Shia Islam, which is a little bit like, you know, we're sitting around talking about Catholicism and Protestantism in this country. They do exist. They're different, and that they make a difference. What will happen on cross-border developments and things of this sort, clearly Latin America has been ignored, has been feeling on the receiving end of the so-called neoliberal economic order, the endless statement that free trade will raise incomes. We seem to have no memory in this country of what the North American Free Trade Agreement was going to do to bean and corn production in Mexico, but it's done it. We want the Mexicans to continue to take unrestricted American exports of beans and corn into Mexico, putting everybody out of work and leading them to say, if I'm going to survive, I have to go work where the work is. And in the meantime, the discussion of this in America is, as you said, clouded with great amounts of racism. None of this is the least bit attractive, but that's the way it's going.
7: I want to thank you very much for the work that you're doing. I'm very concerned about something. The warships are all assembled for strike against Iran.
0: Yes.
7: The scenario that I see happening is that Israel will strike Iran, or there'll be some kind of new terrorist attack conveniently on the United States. Maybe some warship will get struck. We have to go and bomb them and destroy another nation. Are we on the brink of World War III?
0: Well, I don't think it would be World War III. It said Americans like for their tragedies to have happy endings. We're about to have a routine tragedy, one without a happy ending. I mean, that is back in the meaning of what is tragedy. What you just said about Iran is now, I'm not trying to be snotty, it's common knowledge. The problem is not really difficult. That is, learn to live with Iran. It is surrounded by nuclear powers, by the Soviet Union to the north, by Israel to the west, by India and Pakistan to the east, and by the United States in the Persian Gulf. Once you're in that position, there's only one possible way of deterring aggression against you, and that is to have nuclear weapons yourself. That is to say, that's what was wrong with Saddam Hussein. He didn't have them, and we knew he didn't have them. Now, then in the case of Iran, there's nothing more easily deterred than an independent nuclear strike force of the sort that Iran might develop. It is impossible to disguise where a nuclear-armed weapon has come from. And people who launch them know that they will disappear the next day. The retaliation would be that devastating. It's worked very well. Our press lives off of the idea that Kim Jong-il is some drunken ice cream eater watching old movies. The North Koreans have a superb record of rationality in the face of our continuous presence and threats that have been there since the Korean War. The Iranians could easily be deterred, but they are saying we're going to have the capacity not to just be overwhelmed by the juggernaut from the West. Yes, sir.
8: My specific question has to do with what you predict in reference to the predictions of catastrophe if we were to leave Iraq. Of course, we're going to leave Iraq. It's just a question of whether it's later or sooner. Regarding those who say it will be a catastrophe, the likes of which we cannot imagine,
0: yes.
8: Would you comment on that? And what Iran will do to enhance their own position in the Middle East as our position diminishes in Iraq?
0: It's a good question. It goes back to the fact that you pay a price for incompetent government. I mean, our government is making mistakes of the sort Talleyrand used to talk about. That is to say, you lose a lot for this kind of mistakes. To have decided to attack a country that was arbitrarily and crazily put together by the British out of the remnants of the Ottoman Empire after the First World War, and which could only be held together through dictatorial means, that Iraq was ruled by a Sunni minority military government. The majority population are Shia. The moment you destroy that Sunni minority military government, the Shia are going to come to power, and that they're going to ally themselves with a country right next door, where most of them have spent their exile from Saddam Hussein anyway, namely Iran, the Shia superpower. That this is not going to be good, given American interests, given our interference in Iranian affairs since 1953, 1979, one thing after another. It's not going to be good for the Israelis, even if the Israelis are telling you that they'd like to have it done. They're just plain wrong. You're going to create an arc of Shia power that is going to make Israel's position as it is today much more tenuous than it has been in the past. What's going to happen in Iraq? I believe it's already happened. That is, the Shia have simply come to power. If the Sunni will not accept this, they will be destroyed in a civil war. The Kurds have already declared their independence for all intents and purposes and have the means to maintain it. There is no reason on earth why we should be there any longer. We will be hated till the end of time by the Iraqis, for good reason. You ask after a while, what is the point of trying to get information out to the American public? They don't pay any attention. But I think, yes, we should have been gone a long time ago. The truth of the matter is we've built five monumental military bases that will also be there, it looks like, till the end of time. Whether we'll be on them or not, it's one thing. But Kellogg Brown and Root has poured so much concrete at Balad, at Talil Air Base, at these huge dual runway. Talil Air Base is built right next door to the oldest building on Earth, the Ziggurat at Ur, the Sumerian. Most of the, they have to keep it separated today because the Marines painted Semper Fi on it as they passed en route to Baghdad. I think certainly we ought to be out of there and cutting our losses as fast as possible. Instead, we have two carrier task forces in the Persian Gulf and two more on, you know, within striking distance. That looks like an attack force. Thank you. Yes, sir.
9: Why that you think that the group that has taken over the U.S. Federal government as the military-industrial complex rather than simply the capitalist class of the United States. And let me say just briefly why. It looks like there are lots of corporations that I wouldn't think of this military connections, that is, right. Huge energy companies like Exxon, huge banking companies, outfits like Walmart, agricultural commodities companies, even Boeing, which I believe does most of its business in civilian airliners.
10: Right.
9: That is, all of these are companies that can count on the United States government to go to bat for them, no matter who gets hurt or how much it costs. So why would you think that it's companies that have a military connection that are central rather than a whole of corporate capitalism in dominating American foreign policy?
0: Good point, well said. But distinctions matter. And it is, I think, important not to lump them all together as capitalist countries. In the case of Lockheed Martin, the world's largest munitions company, they have only one customer for the things they do. The revolving door is complete. That is to say, half the executives in the Pentagon are former members of the board of Lockheed Martin Company. And the other way around. As you retire from the armed forces, you can get a very good job at Lockheed Martin Missile Systems in Dallas or wherever else it may be. And this repeated down through Raytheon and Northrop and a lot of others. I believe that these things themselves do matter because this is not capitalism in any sense at all. That is, there's nothing capitalist at all about the weapons industry. They make products that it doesn't matter that they don't work. The important thing about those products is they're expensive. That is to say, the stuff in outer space doesn't work. That is, we're putting scarecrows in the ground at Fort Greely, Alaska. They've never hit anything yet with them. We know that they don't work, but that we keep doing it anyway. And one of the reasons we keep doing it anyway is because it's providing work for a lot of people, including all the other parts suppliers and whatever else that you were referring to. I don't see that it's profitable or any guide to policy to attack the entire American corporate structure. We have enough trouble as it is. Military Keynesianism is an answer to this. It wasn't John Maynard Keynes who thought up that phrase. It was a Polish economist during World War II who used it to explain the enormous success of Adolf Hitler's economy when he came to power. It is, Keynes said, given the fact that at the height of the Great Depression, people simply couldn't buy anything because they had no income, that is the function of the government in counter-cyclical spending to provide work even if it was make work. He said we could bury money in disused mine shafts and pay workers to go dig it up. Well, we found something almost equally good, nuclear weapons, and moreover, more acceptable, because there were a lot of people awfully suspicious of Keynes' original Rooseveltian Keynesian version that it gave too much power to the working class. Moreover, in Keynes's concept, it was counter-cyclical. When employment returned, then we started paying off our debts. Once you start down the military route, believe me, you never cut back. It never stops. You can't turn it off. And it also sets up a wonderful vicious cycle in which you have weapons around and people who want to use them, which lead to wars, and wars lead to the need for more weapons, and they continue to expand in an exponential manner. But no, let me just conclude by saying, I don't think that it changes the focus of our discussion to attack the entire industrial economy in America and the way it is structured. I'm not trying to defend it, but I am saying it's different from what interests me here, and that is the intervening variable, that the causative link that connects domestic democracy and foreign empire, and that's militarism. And militarism is a taboo subject in America that people don't want to discuss. They don't want to acknowledge its existence. Thank you very much.
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1: 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Right? 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
11: Hello, welcome to the newsroom. I'm Ankur Desai. President Trump says new talks with Iran will begin later today after he called off major new strikes.
12: It would have been a massive attack. There's a deal on Hormuz, and then there will be a deal on the nuclear, with the denuclearization of Iran.
11: Analysis with our correspondent coming up. Also, Japan and the US say they took coordinated action to prop up the yen last week after the Japanese currency fell to a 40-year low. Also on the newsroom, we look into why the global pop star Ariana Grande is deciding to withdraw from all public appearances. Also, find out more about the remarkable womb surgery which fixed a miracle baby with intestines outside of its body. And
13: the value of IP or value of games content is so large.

0: Right and direct. She was speaking to me, Rena Stanton Sharma, for Witness History.
1: Tune into Cross Currents this morning at 11. We roll out the royal carpet for the first king and queen of BART prom.
2: 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Are you serious?
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0: 2020 presidential election. The Department of Justice said it was formally rescinding the order setting up what it called the Anti-Weaponization Fund. Its failure to do so until now prompted two senators to refuse to confirm the acting Attorney General, Todd Blanche, to the substantive post. That vote is due to be held again tomorrow. A Russian anti-war politician, Boris Nadezhdin, has revealed he has left the country weeks after the government designated him a foreign agent and disqualified him from running in a forthcoming parliamentary election. Speaking in an online video from the Eiffel Tower in Paris, Mr. Nadezhdin said he needed to figure out what to do next. He's been an outspoken critic of the war in Ukraine and had tried to work within the rules of Russia's tightly controlled political system to voice his views publicly. The rate of men taking up paternity leave in Japan has risen above 50% for the first time as traditional attitudes to the workplace shift, Sebastian Usher reports.
1: Deep loyalty to their company and fear that if they took time off work, their career and chances of promotion would suffer meant that many Japanese men didn't take paternity leave. With government encouragement as well as deep economic and social changes, that has been shifting. Public campaigns have been mounted while leading politicians have set an example by taking time off as new fathers in a bid to raise Japan's low birth rate.
0: BBC News.
2: 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Sunny today, highs in the 80s here in the city and around the bay, 90s inland. A heat advisory for the South Bay, light westerly winds up to 10 miles per hour in the afternoon, and moderate air quality today. 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
0: I'm Steve Inskeep.
6: And I'm Michelle Martin. Good morning. A deeply unpopular Republican president, a war against Iran that has little support and no end in sight, high gas prices. Many factors in the current climate should be favorable to Democrats, but instead, the Democratic Party is left with much hand-wringing ahead of November's midterm elections and growing calls for the party's executive leader to step down. One of the people voicing those calls is David Hogg, who joins us now. He is a gun violence prevention advocate who was previously a vice chair of the Democratic National Committee. Now he runs a group to elect young progressive leaders to state legislatures. David Hogg, good morning. Thanks so much for joining us.
7: Thank you so much.
6: So the midterms are just over 3 months away. How do you assess the Democratic Party's chances of taking control of either or both houses of Congress?
7: I mean, they're certainly not as high after the Republican redistricting efforts across the country, but we're also seeing voters revolt against that because they're, especially across the South, they're sick and tired of having their politicians draw them out of power. And I think what's interesting is that while the party's approval overall is terrible, in fact, it's just as low, if not lower, than Donald Trump's, even though people may not like the Democratic brand, they do like a lot of the elected officials, a lot of the candidates that are running right now. And that gives me some sense of hope.
6: The Democratic Party as an entity is not viewed favorably by the public at large. Why is that?
7: Well, I think that there's a broader overall trend of institutions losing trust. Obviously, that doesn't help. And naturally, when you tell people not to believe what they're seeing or what they're feeling with the economy or the president or something like that was happening and is happening in Gaza, you're going to lose them if you tell voters not to believe their eyeballs or their wallets. And I think that the establishment of the Democratic Party is going out there trying to offer voters basically a different shade of lipstick that they're putting on the pig and expecting voters to somehow buy that when the reality is they're sick and tired of that. They want fighters.
6: You have publicly called for the current chair of the Democratic National Committee, Ken Martin, to step down. what causes you to say that he needs to step aside?
7: When Ken Martin was running to be chair of the DNC, one of his main promises was him saying, I'm going to go out and I'm going to show everybody what caused us to lose this election and what we're going to do differently next time. Great idea. That can actually shore up some amount of support in the institution and hold itself accountable after we lost for a second time to Donald Trump. When it is time for it to come out, he says, actually, I don't want to release it. And it's only after an enormous amount of public pressure that he does release it, only for it to not talk about Gaza, not talk about inflation, not talk about the president's age, and not even include a conclusion in his own report that he commissioned. We should hold our chair of the lead opposition party to Donald Trump to a standard at least as high as we would hold a middle schooler, need to include that. And that's just the beginning of it. We've also had to put the building up as collateral after 18 months of lackluster fundraising, and they are now $2 million in debt. People want new leadership, and they feel like they're not being properly represented.
6: A lot of the so-called establishment Democrats blame factions like yours for the reason that the DNC is doing so poorly in fundraising. I mean, they blame the Democratic Socialists. They bring the so-called progressive wing. What would you say to that?
7: I find it quite rich for the establishment of the party to be blaming progressives after they lost for a second time to Donald Trump. I don't think there's enough talked about when it comes to somebody like Mike Donilon, for example, who got paid $4 million to lose the election and was also promised another $4 million bonus if they won. That's crazy. And I think part of the reason why we are in this position is because there are hundreds of millions, frankly, billions of dollars in incentives to keep everything as similar as possible within the Democratic Party infrastructure right now, even if it means that we continue to lose and we continue to not be in a fighting position as an opposition party.
6: The longtime Democratic consultant, elder of the party, James Carville, called the DNC dysfunctional in a video he posted this week.
8: If David Hogg wants to take it over, I stop and you go ahead, man. I don't really care.
6: So are you ready to do that?
7: No. You know, James Carville and I disagree on many things, including the idea that I should be chair of the DNC.
6: Well, he has previously had less flattering comments. He's called you, quote, a contemptible little twerp.
7: Right.
6: But whether people agree with the direction you're taking or not, you are doing the work. Why wouldn't you run to take it over?
7: Because I think what I'm doing is far more impactful outside of the DNC right now than I could be inside. And also, let's remember, I did try to change it from the inside and we saw what happened. It's pretty clear that the members of the DNC are more addicted to keeping everything the same instead of actually changing it and getting us into winning and fighting shape. In case it isn't clear, it's not going to come from within. It's going to come from our candidates. It's going to come from embracing new ideas, bringing in new people, and not just offering people the same messengers with the same milquetoast message where it doesn't even sound like a lot of these moderates believe what they're even saying because they're constantly repositioning themselves of whatever the ideological, geographical center, if you will, is of the political spectrum, which is always a moving target. I think the best way for us to help win back the American people is offer them a genuine opposition party that is not controlled and owned by the same corporations and special interests that are buying off Donald Trump right now.
6: So tell me, what is your vision for the party?
7: My vision for the party is one where we stop being a geriatric party. And what I want us to have in our party is one where, of course, we have some older people and certainly more younger people, but a more representative balance of the population and one that is more representative of our base.
6: You've focused your attention on bringing younger people into politics. But I am curious, like, why it is that age is not the relevant factor with Bernie Sanders. And I'm just curious, like, why you think that is.
7: Because I think it, although I, of course, support bringing more young people into power, I don't want just younger versions of the same people that are in power right now. That'd be pretty dumb and actually make a lot of our problems that we have significantly worse. And I think with Bernie Sanders, what we see is somebody who may be older, but has ideas that resonate with young people. And that's part of what I'm talking about when I talk about building kind of an intergenerational coalition within the party that has more young people. He's going out there and leading by example. I remember being 16 years old in what for a long time was a swing state in Broward County, Florida. And I remember when I was asked if I wanted to be a Democrat or Republican when I was getting my driver's license. And initially I said neither, because I feel like both sides of the political aisle are owned by the same corporate special interests that brought our country to this place, even if I may ideologically align myself more with Democrats. But I don't think that we should have people that are constantly voting for Democrats because they're just like, God, at least they're not Republicans.
6: That is David Hogg. He is a longtime gun safety advocate, and he is now the co-founder and president of Leaders We Deserve. David Hogg, thanks so much for talking to us.
7: Thank you.
5: And a note that we reached out to the Democratic National Committee, which has not responded to our request for comment. 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
9: Tens of millions of Americans have some kind of criminal record. 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
9: We bring you the story of how one legal startup is using AI to help people overcome barriers to meaningful employment. 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
12: Live from NPR News in Washington, I'm Dave Mattingly. Acting Attorney General Todd Blanche has issued an order terminating President Trump's $1.8 billion anti-weaponization fund. Two Republican senators opposed to the fund threatened to block Blanche's nomination to become AG. The Senate Judiciary Committee is scheduled to vote on Blanche tomorrow. More triple-digit heat is expected today in the southwestern U.S. Extreme heat warnings are in effect in areas of Southern California, Arizona, Utah, and Nevada. Afternoon highs in Phoenix yesterday hit a record of 115 degrees, as Catherine Davis-Young with member station KJZZ reports.
13: At the First United Church of Christ in downtown Phoenix, cooling center staffers say lately there have been lines at the door before they even open in the mornings. Jonathan Nelson is one of the regulars.
14: Coming every day because the heat's really, really bad. I've been in the hospital because of the heat. I've been in kidney failure because of the heat.
13: Nelson has been homeless in Phoenix for 15 years, but he says this has been his hardest summer yet. If not for this site, he says he might not survive.
14: I'd probably be dead. Honestly, I'd probably be dead because of the heat.
13: Maricopa County confirmed over 1,600 heat-related deaths in the past 3 years. Nearly half of those were among people experiencing homelessness. For NPR News, I'm Catherine Davis-Young in Phoenix.
12: This is NPR News. More than 300,000 Haitians living legally in the U.S. say they're worried about deportation now that the Trump administration has ended their temporary protected status. The federal government was allowed to do so after a recent ruling from the U.S. Supreme Court. In Ohio, Haitians living in Springfield are being summoned to meetings with U.S. Immigration and Customs Enforcement officers. That's taking place in Cincinnati. Tana Weingartner with member station WVXU says supporters gathered outside that facility over the weekend to show support and solidarity.
15: One foot in front of the other.
16: Supporters came holding signs and singing.
17: Immigrants are welcome here.
16: They also shouted encouragement as displaced Haitians walked the long pathway to the facility's front door. Bethany Rogers of Cincinnati was compelled to participate, saying change can't happen if people stay home.
18: I came to bear witness to the great wrong that's being done to people who came here for a better life and had the rug pulled out from under them. It doesn't make humanitarian sense. It doesn't make economic sense. It's purely for ideology.
16: Haitian immigrants have been emerging from these meetings wearing ankle monitors. For NPR News, I'm Tana Weingartner in Cincinnati.
12: On Wall Street, the Dow is up more than 1%. I'm Dave Mattingly in Washington.
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20: 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The investigation shows that the industry knew for decades that methane is a harmful climate pollutant, but manufactured the myth of clean natural gas to protect and expand its business. Join the next Your Call with me, Rose Aguilar. And you.
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0: 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I'm Steve Inskeep in Washington, D.C.
5: And I'm A. Martinez in Culver City, California. Three fires are closing in on Spokane, Washington, forcing thousands to evacuate. U.S. Senator Maria Cantwell called the damage historic. Here's Northwest Public Broadcasting's Anna King.
21: Heading into the weekend, the National Weather Service warned that fire conditions were going to be some of the most dangerous the state had ever seen. Saturday night, three massive fires burned into Spokane. By Sunday night, the fires had burned more than 7,000 acres, and around 60,000 people had to flee their homes under evacuation orders. Hedges were singed, trees turned to skeletons, and just brick chimneys, concrete birdbaths, and ashes is all that's left of homes in many neighborhoods. Alicia Davidson and her husband's home was destroyed. Davidson is pregnant and was dreaming of growing her family there.
22: Just to have everything gone and to know that, like, shoot, like, we have to completely start over. We have nothing. You know, like, all the things that could have been in the home that we were building and growing in, like, just, like, sucks.
21: Among the things she lost, her wedding dress, her family jewelry, her 20 pet fish. The cause of the fires is unknown, but high winds and hot, dry air fanned the flames. Officials say more than 600 structures burned, and it'll take days before they can get the full picture. Hundreds of people, including many elderly, are staying at the Red Cross shelter in downtown Spokane. People were being given sack lunches by Red Cross volunteers. Nursing staff helped people change their clothes behind blankets. Some elders needed oxygen masks. People were talking in low voices, tired from not sleeping well in a crowded convention center. Washington Governor Bob Ferguson said in a press conference that the state is working with the Federal Emergency Management Agency to get disaster assistance.
23: There are just so many Washingtonians who have literally lost everything in a very, very short period of time. Just in a matter of hours, their lives changed in deeply dramatic and fundamental ways.
21: Firefighters from out of state and local agencies had been working for more than 24 hours straight. One crew just sat exhausted on a curbside covered in soot, making sure no new fires started. For NPR News, I'm Anna King in Spokane.
0: The mayor of Spokane joins us now. Lisa Brown is on the line. Mayor, thanks for joining us at a very busy time.
24: Thank you, Steve.
0: For people who have not been to Spokane, would you just describe the landscape in and around your city and what makes it vulnerable?
24: Spokane is so beautiful. We have a river and waterfalls that go right through the middle of the city, right outside my back door, and we're surrounded by forests and lakes. We have known for years of the dangers of the changing climate and have been working to reduce the risk, but this was an unprecedented situation and it's not over yet.
0: A lot of areas, of course, are known as the wildland urban interface, neighborhoods, so to speak, but almost in the woods. Are there many areas of Spokane that would meet that definition?
24: Truly, many of our neighborhoods meet that definition. And we are in a county of over 500,000 people, but I would say nearly half are in neighborhoods that are at risk if not evacuated.
0: I'm thinking you cannot then focus everywhere at once that you might worry about. How are you deciding which neighborhoods to prioritize?
24: Well, the incident command is looking at the whole area and fire risk, and they designate the evacuation levels. What happened in this case was a very large geography designated level 3, which means get out now, all at the same time. Fortunately, most people complied with that, and they are the ones that are evacuated right now.
0: Do you have places to put everyone?
24: For the time being, we have both our downtown convention center and we have backup centers. People are not completely surprised. We have had fires before, just not of this magnitude. So there is a massive relief effort already underway. But I'm sorry to report that the winds have shifted and the fires are not contained at this point.
0: You mentioned climate change there at the beginning. Can you give me a little perspective on that? How different is the environment where you are than it might have been 20 years ago or 50 years ago?
24: Well, it's funny you should mention that. I did not grow up here. I moved here in my 20s. And so I can distinctly remember how much it has changed in that we now even know that there is an annual fire risk. And that was not the case when I first moved to the city.
0: When you say annual, you mean annual as opposed to there being a fire season. It's basically a year-round fire season.
24: Yes, and formerly when I worked at the Department of Commerce, we worked to secure air assets nearby because air assets are really important in fighting fires, and I was happy to have them nearby, and we needed them. And as that company said, there's no such thing as fire season anymore. It is fire season somewhere on the planet all year round.
0: I'm imagining you are talking to residents who are directly affected by this. What kinds of stories are you hearing?
24: I was at the convention center yesterday morning and saw a mother and her son. The son waved me down saying, oh, I wanted to take your economics class when you taught at Eastern Washington University. And the mother said, I've always wanted to meet you. I wasn't going to evacuate, but law enforcement knocked on her door and convinced her. She came with her 4 cats. Like, everyone's story is unique. Our pets are really important to us, so they're welcome at the shelter. It's really devastating that so many people are living with uncertainty now. Others have seen footage and know that everything is lost.
0: I just want to mention one other thing. I've been looking up the weather forecast for Spokane while we're talking, and I'm sorry to say I don't see any rain in the forecast.
24: No, unfortunately, we had a bit of a cool spell, but it's heating up again and the winds are volatile. So we're encouraging everyone to stay vigilant and keep track of the evacuation levels and to check in on their friends and family.
0: What, if anything, do you need from your fellow Americans who might be listening here?
24: We welcome any and all support. I would encourage people to utilize official websites like the City of Spokane website and our Spokane County Emergency website. And we definitely will need help for years to come in terms of the recovery, which has already begun, but particularly with respect to housing people and basic living supplies while they are unhoused.
0: You're reminding me of the California wildfires where a lot of people have still not been able to rebuild. Mayor Brown, thanks so much. Really appreciate it.
24: Thank you, Steve.
0: Lisa Brown, Mayor of Spokane, Washington.
2: 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However, all meals must be eaten on campus. 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
3: Good morning. I'm Yusuf Taha at the BBC. At least 18 people, including 4 soldiers, are reported to have been killed in attacks by gunmen in northwestern Nigeria. The authorities have yet to comment. Here is the BBC's Chris Owoker.
6: In Zamfara State, residents say the attackers overran a military outpost in Kaswandaji before abducting more than 100 villagers and fleeing into the bush. However, the gunmen later freed women they'd seized. They are reported to still holding about 52 men.
3: The family of the detained former leader of Myanmar, Aung San Suu Kyi, has welcomed her being allowed to meet a delegate from the Red Cross. It was her first confirmed contact with the outside world for 2.5 years. Kim Aris is her son.
7: I know that she keeps a very strong routine in her life, and that includes meditation and exercise, and I think that will be the case still. I think that's managed to see her through a lot of hard times.
3: The English Football Association is set to become the latest governing body to withdraw support for Gianni Infantino's bid for re-election as head of FIFA. The Welsh FA made a similar announcement earlier on Monday. Eletra Naismith reports.
8: The statement from the Welsh FA said recent failures in good governance and sound judgment had led it to lose confidence in Gianni Infantino remaining at the helm of world football. The FIFA president is under immense pressure after being forced to scrap his plan to sell a lucrative stake in football's prized World Cup to private investors.
3: I'm Yusuf Taha at the BBC in London.
5: Good morning, Mae Martinez. Pacifica, California hosted the second annual World Dog Surfing Championships. Dogs of all sizes gathered to prove they were the top dog. The Rough Riders were judged for how long they could stay on the board, the size of the wave, and how confident they looked. For dogs that didn't want to hang 10, but dogs would hang 20, wouldn't they? Anyways, there was ball fetching and dog beach fashion awards, so a doggone good time had by all. It's Morning Edition.
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0: It's Morning Edition from NPR News. I'm Steve Inskeep.
5: And I'm Martinez. The Lumbee Tribe of Eastern North Carolina is now on the list of federally recognized tribes. After fighting for more than a quarter of a century for recognition, the tribe can secure federal benefits, including health care delivered through the Indian Health Service. The Lumbee are found in a region that for years has held the worst health record in the state. And even with access to federal resources, reversing that trend will be hard. Andrew Jones, with our partner KFF Health News, takes us to a farmhouse in the heart of old tobacco country.
9: What do we got here?
10: So I have some collard greens. I have some bell peppers.
9: Angie Lowry and her 9-year-old son, Dalen, are showing me around the backyard.
10: I have some habanero peppers. I have little red peppers.
9: Lowry is a citizen of the Lumbee tribe. We're in Robeson County, where most of the tribe live.
10: Then I have 11 beeties.
25: Want to go see?
10: Baby chickens.
9: Oh, I hear them. These days, Lowry, her garden, and her family are thriving. But 2 years ago, she was overweight, at high risk for heart disease, taking insulin shots and pills. And then, something changed. Her first grandchild was born.
10: Being a grandmother now, it'll make you think you got to make changes because you want to be here to enjoy that time with them and let them know, hey, I got a grandma.
9: So, she stopped eating fatty foods, expanded her garden, and lost about 120 pounds. For decades, tribal citizens have lived with chronic health issues like cardiac disease, obesity, and substance use disorder.
26: I've been here 18 years, and our patients are just getting sicker. They're not getting healthier.
9: That's Andrea Blackburn, a Lumbee citizen and family physician. She thinks it's the tribe's responsibility to find funding beyond the federal government to help. In recent months, the Lumbee tribe tried to pass a referendum to allow gaming and build a casino. Blackburn, Lowry, and many tribal leaders hoped gaming would pay for better health care and change the lives of Lumbee citizens.
26: They're not getting better because we just don't have the resources or the grant money to help.
9: When the Lumbee got federal recognition, that meant the tribe qualified for the Indian Health Service and the funding that comes with it. Donald Warren is an indigenous health researcher at Johns Hopkins University. A member of the Oglala Lakota, Warren says no tribe can depend on IHS alone.
27: It's an increase in access to resources. It's not a cure-all because IHS is terribly underfunded.
9: The agency is billions of dollars short of what it needs to serve all tribes, according to its own estimates. The Lumbee government brought the casino decision to the polls in June, but the tribe voted against it. Some citizens thought gambling would also increase smoking and alcoholism. Now, funding for better health care is in limbo. Angie Lowry, the mother and grandmother who took control of her own health, says the tribe must do the same thing.
10: Our people's not going to be denied the health care and the doctor visits that they will need and deserve now because they don't have the funds and the means to pay for it.
9: The Lumbee fought for nearly 140 years to get the benefits that come with being recognized as a tribe by the federal government. Now, Lowry and other citizens say better health care is the next battle in the fight. Lowry's worried her generation may have to wait years, but she hopes her grandchildren will get the health care they need. In Lumberton, North Carolina, I'm Andrew Jones.
5: Andrew is with our partner.
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11: Today is the birthday of Tony Bennett. Today is Monday, the 3rd of August, 2026. It's the 215th day of the year. 150 days remain till the end of the year and 50 days until autumnal equinox. The sun rose at 6:15 this morning. The sun will set at 8:15 this evening. We have 14 hours of daylight today. Solar transit at 1:15. Water temperature in San Francisco Bay, 66.7 degrees Fahrenheit. First high tide was at 2 o'clock this morning. First low tide will be at 8:14 this morning. The next high tide at 2:56 this afternoon, and the final low tide at Ocean Beach tonight will be at 9:11 p.m. The moon is currently 76, going on 75% visible. It's a waning gibbous moon, and we will have a quarter moon in 2 days on Wednesday, the 5th of August. Today is Airplane Crop Duster Day, Clean Your Floors Day, Ester Day, Grab Some Nuts Day, National Watermelon Day, National Hair Gloss Day, National Georgia Day. Today is also the anniversary of the killing of Pidjiguti in Guinea-Bissau, the Armed Forces Day in Equatorial Guinea, Flag Day and National Guard Day in Venezuela, Independence Day, celebrating the independence of Niger from France in 1960. It's also Arbor Day in Niger. So much more up on KLW.org. It's the KLW Almanac. I'm Kevin Vance. The Cross Currents Morning Report is next at 6:51.
13: From KALW News in San Francisco, I'm Hannah Baba, and this is the Cross Currents Morning Report. News and culture from around the Bay. San Francisco now has its own professional women's baseball team. The team is part of the new Women's Professional Baseball League, which means for the first time in decades, girls have a chance to go pro. Many of these young hopefuls play for the San Francisco Bay Sox, the largest baseball program for girls in the country. And it's a big achievement, considering that girls are pushed into a different diamond sport entirely, softball. KLW reporter Annika Salme went to a Bay Sox game and asked players what it means to finally have a league of their own. Here's an excerpt from that story.
14: All right, let's get some hits. One, two, three.
15: Hits!
14: Nice!
17: A bunch of kids are playing baseball at the Silver Terrace Playground in San Francisco. It's a hot, sunny day, and these 9 and 10-year-olds are locked in. They're looking undeniably cool in their ball caps and sunglasses. But what's so special about this particular game? Every kid on the field is a girl. And all of these girls are part of the Bay Sox. It's run by the San Francisco Recreation and Parks Department, and it's the biggest baseball program for girls in the country. It's open to trans and non-binary kids and has about 150 girls playing year-round.
18: I really love everything about baseball because I love hitting, I love fielding.
17: 10-year-old Samaya Hampton has been playing with the Bay Sox for 3 years.
12: I love the team, like everyone on the team here, and they're all my friends.
17: She hopes to play baseball in middle school, high school, college.
12: I want to be a professional in the women's league baseball when I grow up, and I want to be in any team, really. I just want to play baseball when I'm older.
15: Very good, Samaya.
17: Well, Samaya's in luck. The Women's Professional Baseball League, or WPBL, makes its debut this summer, and girls like her have a chance to play professionally. Besides a short-lived effort in the 90s that lasted one season, this is the first league for women since 1954. The league is starting small, just 4 teams. San Francisco is one of them, along with LA, New York, and Boston. They'll play all their games on neutral territory in Illinois throughout August and September. San Francisco got the first overall draft pick.
16: San Francisco selects Kelsey Whitmore.
17: 28-year-old Kelsey Whitmore is widely considered one of the best female baseball players in the world.
18: I'm so excited that this league is happening during the core, like, part of my career, which I never thought would happen. So, yeah, super excited for it, for it all.
17: Kelsey made history as the first woman to play in a Major League Baseball partner league when she signed with the Staten Island Fairyhawks in 2022. But there have been a lot of low moments in Kelsey's career, like when she got cut from a team because of her gender.
18: They're like, you know, we're not ready for a female, and we don't want you to get hurt competing against the men. And I thought that was the end of my career.
17: But last year, a door opened for her, and she got signed to play with the Savannah Bananas, a barnstorming exhibition team.
18: I'm now living out the dream of being able to play in big league stadiums, which is what I've always dreamt of. Got to pitch at Petco Park in front of my family. Like, those little things, just like, it made it feel like everything, all the lows, were worth it in the end.
17: Kelsey grew up in San Diego, so she used to watch the Padres play at Petco Park. But she's excited to return to the Bay Area, where she got her start as a professional. Here, she competed on 2 independent pro teams, the Sonoma Stompers in 2016, then the Oakland Ballers in 2024. But this time around with the WPBL feels different.
18: The thing I'm looking forward to the most is just being able to feel normal on a baseball field.
17: As I watch the Bay Sox play, I wonder why sights like this are so rare. Why so few girls and women play baseball. Rochelle Henley, who the players call Coach Rocky, co-founded the Bay Sox in 2015 with her best friend, Alex Oglesby. Rochelle explains that it's because girls are pushed from a young age into a different diamond sport entirely, softball.
19: Parents kind of think, oh, well, my girl wants to play ball, she might play softball. Or we a lot of times get the question, well, why don't you play softball after they see you in Little League?
17: Softball was invented as indoor baseball, so you could still play when it was too cold outside. It has a bigger ball, a smaller field, underhand pitching, and fewer innings. They're similar, but at the same time,
19: it's just 2 different games.
17: So how did it come to be that boys play baseball and girls play softball? In 1972, a 12-year-old girl from Hoboken, New Jersey, named Maria Pepe, tried out for a Little League team. She pitched 3 games before Little League's national office threatened to take away the charter for her team unless she was kicked out.
19: Baseball is America's pastime. It's been around for many, many years. And I think it was sacred. And maybe the people that were the administrators of that sport didn't really want girls participating.
17: Here's one of those Little League administrators from the 70s.
20: I don't want my 10-year-old girl sliding into second base and having your 12-year-old boy tagging her on the breast. I don't want my 10-year-old girl rounding third base or second base and having your 12-year-old boy tagging her on the rump.
17: The National Organization for Women took up Maria Pepe's case and filed a civil rights complaint against Little League. The judge ruled that girls have the right to be included in America's pastime. But instead of encouraging girls to play baseball, Little League created a separate softball league for girls. High schools and colleges followed in the wake of Title IX, creating girls and women's softball teams, but not baseball teams. 50 years later, this continues to put girls who love baseball in a tough spot. Should they stay in baseball where they're likely to be the only girl? Or should they switch to softball where there's more opportunity for them?
13: That was an excerpt from a longer story by KALW's Annika Salme. Anna reported that story as part of the first episode of the newest season of Bounce, our podcast about the rise of professional women's sports in the Bay. And we'll be celebrating the return of Bounce live. Come by KALW's live event space this Wednesday, August 5th. 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All that is at KALW.org. For KALW News, I'm Hannah Baba.

0: Tino's.
1: And I'm Steve Inskeep. The question is how well progressives can do in the Midwest. Some have already won in some places and are on the ballot in places like Michigan. Also, will Ukraine get to produce its own Patriot missiles? And what led to a mass border crossing into Spanish territory? The death toll from last week's incident is more than 80. It's Monday, August 3rd. This day in 1492, Christopher Columbus set sail to the West with no idea what he was about to find. The news is next.
2: BBC News with Moira Alderson. At least 18 people, including four soldiers, are reported to have been killed in attacks by gunmen in northwestern Nigeria. Residents in Zamfara say the attackers abducted more than 100 villagers. Women were later released, but around 52 men are reportedly still being held. Chris Iwoko is in Abuja.
3: In Zamfara State, residents say the attackers overran a military outpost in Kasuandaji before abducting more than 100 villagers and fleeing into the bush. However, the gunmen later freed women they'd seized. In neighboring Sokoto State, gunmen are said to have spent hours moving from house to house, killing civilians, stealing livestock, and setting a house on fire. Among those killed were reportedly a father and his two sons while hiding inside. Witnesses say two other women were also abducted. The authorities have yet to give the account of the incidents.
2: The English Football Association is set to become the latest governing body to withdraw support for Gianni Infantino's bid for re-election as head of FIFA. Wales and Finland have already dropped their support. Here's our sports reporter, Patrick Geary.
4: The Football Association is set to withdraw a letter of support for Mr. Infantino following a similar move by the FA of Wales in what appears to be a concerted effort to increase the pressure on the FIFA president. He's due to seek a full term in office at an election in March next year. European football's governing body UEFA has also written to Mr. Infantino to tell him that it is actively considering legal action, arbitration and or regulatory complaints arising from FIFA's plan to sell minority stakes in a company running its biggest competition. FIFA dropped the proposal over the weekend.
2: The family of the detained former leader of Myanmar, Aung San Suu Kyi, has welcomed her being allowed to meet a delegate from the Red Cross. It was her first confirmed contact with the outside world for 2.5 years. Ms. Suu Kyi's son, Kim Aris, said he was reassured and he believed the pictures released by the military government showing her looking well were genuine.
5: I know that she keeps a very strong routine in her life, and that includes meditation and exercise, and I think that will be the case still. And I think that's managed to see her through a lot of hard times.
2: Ms. Suu Kyi, who's now 81 years old, has been in detention since her government was overthrown 5 years ago. The BBC has gained rare access to the city of Rawalpindi in Pakistan-administered Kashmir, which has been subject to heavy restrictions since protests broke out in June over electoral reform. The BBC correspondent spoke to multiple families who say their loved ones were shot dead during the unrest, with more protests planned. Many of those injured have been taken to makeshift clinics for fear of being arrested at official hospitals. The regional government denies firing on protesters, saying demonstrators are trying to disrupt ongoing elections. BBC News.
6: From KALW News in San Francisco, I'm Sunni Khalid with a regional news update. The California legislature is back today from its summer recess, and lawmakers have a hefty agenda to tackle. U.S. Stella Yu from our partner CalMatters has more.
7: First things first, Newsom and state lawmakers must figure out how to spend the state's main climate fund. That was a leftover issue that didn't get resolved by June. They must figure out how to do more with less money. Separately, Newsom's administration is exploring a couple of packages, including wildfire legislation that critics say could hurt fire victims, although his administration didn't give specifics. He's also potentially stepping in to help a tech billionaire-backed group called California Forever for its Solano County development, although talks are still underway.
6: CalMatters, you Stella Yu. Lawmakers have until August 31st to pass any legislation before they adjourn for the year. A virtual who's who of former top Oakland government officials, a sitting member of the city council, and others are on the list of witnesses prosecutors plan to put on the witness stand at the corruption trial of former Mayor Sheng Tao and others scheduled for October. The Oakland side published the list of 72 names Friday from a court filing by federal

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1: Buenos dias, familia. I'm Josiah Luis Alderete, and welcome to another episode of Bay Poets. Today, poet Larry Dorsey Jr. offers us a serious rumination regarding all those images of us that are out there in social media land. Have a listen to Larry's piece entitled, Your Mind Can't Tell the Difference.
2: The picture captures the moment. The moment is more than the picture. The picture lies. The picture embellishes. The picture diminishes the moment. The moment is not the picture. The moment within the picture is not within the moment. The moment is lost when the picture is taken. The moment is found when the picture is remembered. The moment is a memory. The picture takes away memories. Now picture this moment. You are a picture reliving a moment. But the moment you are reliving is not within the picture. The memory is blurry, but the picture is clear. The picture is blurry, but the moment is remembered. What about the video? The video is a part of the moment. The picture is a part of the video. The video is just motion pictures. The picture doesn't matter if the memory captures the moment. What about one picture? What about one video? Flash, the moment is reality. The picture is virtual reality. Now, are you the picture or the moment?
3: Slid through, not the DMs.
1: Are you the pictures or the moment? Indeed. That was Larry Dorsey Jr. reading us his poem, Your Mind Can't Tell the Difference. I hear you, Larry. I hear you. You can find more works by local poets on our website, kalw.org.

0: It's Morning Edition from NPR News. Amy Martinez.
1: And I'm Steve Inskeep. Good morning. A court ruling against the Trump administration is clearing the way for many student loan borrowers to get out of debt. The case alleged that almost 500,000 students were victims of fraud. Here's NPR's Corey Turner.
2: The class action suit, originally filed in 2019 against the first Trump administration, centered on a federal rule known as borrower defense. It's supposed to allow borrowers to ask the U.S. Education Department to erase their debts if a college has misled them about things like their job prospects or salary after graduation.
3: When I enrolled, I was told that I would be eligible for licensure in my state. That was not the case.
2: Jessica Fiant earned an undergraduate degree from University of Phoenix, hoping to become a clinical psychologist. Before she took out loans, she says she made sure to ask the enrollment counselor, would her degree be accepted by the graduate programs she was interested in? Would it help her get licensed where she lived in Michigan?
3: And in the end, they kept saying yes, yes, yes, and that was not the case.
2: During Trump's first term, thousands of borrowers who claimed they had been similarly ripped off by predatory schools waited years to have their claims reviewed. So a group called the Project on Predatory Student Lending filed a lawsuit, hoping to force the department to cancel and refund the loans. In 2022, the Biden administration agreed to a settlement, pledging that these borrowers would receive either automatic relief or a timely review of their claims. The current Trump administration has argued they need more time for those reviews, but this latest ruling rejected that argument, saying the government has had plenty of time. Eileen Connor, who heads the Project on Predatory Student Lending, says this ruling should pave the way for the remaining borrowers to see their loans discharged.
4: At the end of the day, this settlement has impacted over 450,000 people and improved their personal balance sheets by over $23 billion.
2: An Education Department spokesperson told NPR that, quote, the court erred in not granting our reasonable request. Already, the remaining borrowers have begun seeing their loans discharged, including Jessica Fiant, who says she's grateful to finally be out from under her debts, but feels torn.
3: I feel like I should be happy, but I'm really angry about all the years that my family suffered under these loans.
2: Eileen Connor says this is the largest class action settlement ever against the U.S. government and likens it to the historic settlement against Big Tobacco. Like cigarettes, she says, student loans to predatory schools are, quote, toxic products. Corey Turner, NPR News.
0: The American Academy of Pediatrics recommends kids eat 3 meals and 2 snacks a day. Many parents often carry crackers, bars, and cookies around them so their young ones can eat on the go. Science journalist Michaeline Duclef looked into whether that's really a good idea.
5: Back in the 1950s, when Kelly Brownell was a young boy, so-called snacking barely existed. Children ate 3 meals and maybe had 1 snack a day in one place, at home.
6: As an example, nobody ate in their automobile. Maybe if you took a long trip, your parents would make sandwiches to bring along, but that would be about it.
5: Brownell is an emeritus professor of psychology at Duke University. He says today, kids' eating patterns look strikingly different. On average, American children snack about 3 times a day. They eat nearly everywhere they go, and most snacks are ultra-processed.
6: So norm after norm after norm has been changed. And it doesn't mean that things have changed in a positive way.
5: These changes, he says, aren't accidental. Earlier this year, Brownell and his colleagues published evidence showing how the ultra-processed food industry intentionally shifted families' snacking habits. Ashley Gerhart contributed to the new study. She's a professor of psychology at the University of Michigan. She says big food companies used a series of tactics to turn all contexts in which parents used to say no to snacking, like in the car, into snacking zones.
7: It's not just cake at birthday parties anymore. It's cake for breakfast. It's cake in the car after you went to the gas station. It's 24/7.
5: Companies placed vending machines at parks, pools, schools, gyms. They launched marketing campaigns targeted to kids and design special packaging so snacks don't spoil and are easy to carry around.
8: That means you can have a purse full of snacks all the time that isn't going to go bad.
5: The result?
8: It's become so normal to just constantly be snacking. And certainly it's a huge benefit to the industry.
5: Not necessarily beneficial to children. Gearhart and Brunel say it's time to clarify what constitutes a healthy snack and how many kids actually need. Dr. Tamarin Hannon is a pediatric endocrinologist at the Indiana University School of Medicine. She says the common advice that kids need to snack 2 times a day is outdated. It doesn't account for the rise of ultra-processed snacks.
9: The problem is what we know about child nutrition comes from studies of child feeding of not processed foods. So fruits, vegetables, like the foods that our grandmothers made.
5: So Hannon says parents need to go back to giving kids these nutrient-dense foods.
9: Snacks are really a piece of fruit or a vegetable, maybe with some cheese, a banana with some nuts. I mean, like it's a very small amount of food and it's seated at the table as you would a meal.
5: It's not in the car. If you do give kids a processed snack, avoid ones with added sugar and avoid ones with high levels of total carbohydrates, such as crackers, pretzels, and puff corn. The University of Michigan's Ashley Gearhart says your body treats the carbs in these foods like it does sugar.
8: The flours and those cereal, starchy, savory puffs, they also like spike your blood sugar too. And so I think it actually sets kids up to be in this kind of craving and crashing cycle as well.
5: She says simply stop carrying these high-carb foods with you, and kids will stop associating snacks with your purse. Gearhart says then your kids might do something surprising. Eat more nutritious foods at meals. For NPR News, I'm Maiklene Duklef.
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0: 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I'm Amy Martinez.
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1: Good morning. President Trump's nominee for Attorney General finally gave senators a letter they demanded. Todd Blanche is trying to win over lawmakers who wanted him to drop a plan to pay off the president's political allies. It's Morning Edition from NPR News. The president called off promised strikes against

0: Residents in Zamfara say the attackers abducted more than 100 villagers. Women were later released, but around 52 men are reportedly still being held. Chris Iwoko is in Abuja.
1: In Zamfara state, residents say the attackers overran a military outpost in Kasuandaji before abducting more than 100 villagers and fleeing into the bush. However, the gunmen later freed women they'd seized. In neighboring Sokoto state, gunmen are said to have spent hours moving from house to house, killing civilians, stealing livestock, and setting a house on fire. Among those killed were reportedly a father and his two sons, while hiding inside. Witnesses say two other women were also abducted. The authorities have yet to give the account of the incidents.
0: Two car makers in Romania have temporarily halted production as the country experiences electricity supply problems amid a heat wave and a drought. The Danube River running at its lowest level in decades. Meanwhile, Romania's military continues efforts to redirect water from a branch of the Danube towards its last working nuclear reactor, which is running at reduced capacity. Both Romania and neighbouring Hungary are increasingly having to rely on expensive imports of power. The English Football Association is set to become the latest governing body to withdraw support from Gianni Infantino's bid for re-election as head of FIFA. Wales and Finland have already dropped their support, while the European Football Confederation UEFA is threatening legal action against him. Mr. Infantino is under pressure because of his abandoned plan to sell stakes in the World Cup and other tournaments. David Bernstein is the former chair of the English Football Association.
2: It was a deal between sort of pals. I suspect FIFA may be worth in total maybe $50 billion. And this deal valued it at under half of that. So UEFA did the right thing in threatening to withdraw for the World Cup if the deal wasn't withdrawn, which it has been. But I think they should maintain that threat until Infantino goes away.
0: Russian officials say falling debris from a Ukrainian drone has killed at least seven people on the Black Sea coast. Authorities in Krasnodar region said three children were among the dead in the resort village of Arkhipo-Osipovka. There's been no comment from Ukraine. Here's BBC Monitoring's Vitaly Shevchenko.
3: The local governor, Vinyamin Kondratyev, has called it an inhuman and cynical act of terror. He says that 17 people have been taken to hospital as well. This also goes to show how dangerous and how lethal these drones are, no matter how far people are from the front lines.
0: Separately, Kyiv has continued to target the Russian online retailer Wildberries. The latest apparent strike hit a warehouse east of Moscow. BBC News.
4: From KALW News in San Francisco, I'm Suni Khalid with a regional news update. SEIU California, one of the most powerful political forces in the state, voted last week to take a neutral position on the billionaire's wealth tax, Proposition 40. 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
5: Prop 40 would impose a 5% tax on billionaires' assets. SEIU United Healthcare Workers proposed the tax without initial support from other SEIU unions. But this move by SEIU California to stay neutral is the latest example of how divided organized labor is over the billionaires' wealth tax. The umbrella organization is instead backing an effort to tax corporations whose employees make little enough to qualify for Medicaid and other public benefits. Governor Gavin Newsom signed a bill earlier this summer that would require the Department of Finance to present options for doing so next year. SEIU California represents 750,000 members and 17 local unions. In Sacramento, I'm Laura Fitzgerald.
4: Candidates for San Francisco's District 10 supervisor seat agreed that it's time to do something about radioactive waste at the Hunters Point shipyard. That's the consensus that emerged at a candidates' forum last Thursday. The shipyard was previously the site of radioactivity research conducted by the Naval Radiological Defense Laboratory. It's also where radiation and atomic weapons were decommissioned. A lawsuit filed 2 years ago alleged that radioactive waste has not been adequately cleaned up by the U.S. Navy. The nine candidates, Theo Ellington, J.R. Epler, Ellsworth M. Jensen Jr., Mike Trouble Lynn, Jamo Muhammad, Jessica Pesicow, Sean Richard, DeAndre D.J. Brookter, and DeAndra Bryant agreed that the future of the site is an important issue. Richards, Muhammad, and Lynn suggested putting pressure on the federal government and the Navy to clean up the site. Pesicow recommended bioremediation, using bacteria to eat radioactive waste, as well as providing screenings and health care to residents in the area. Other candidates proposed real-time monitoring.

0: of hazardous substances in the area, as well as requiring developers to pause construction on projects in Hunters Point. 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I'm Sunni Khalid.
1: Over the weekend, President Trump said he was canceling an attack on Iran because of the perimeters of a deal had been agreed to. Some analysts say it's a familiar cycle. More on Trump's latest about face coming up on Morning Edition. 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Sunny today, highs in the 80s here in the city and around the bay, 90s inland. A heat advisory for the South Bay. Light westerly winds up to 10 miles per hour by afternoon. Moderate air quality today. 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Good morning, I'm Kevin Vance. 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
1: Good morning. I'm Yusuf Taha at the BBC. At least 18 people, including four soldiers, are reported to have been killed in attacks by gunmen in northwestern Nigeria. The authorities have yet to comment. The BBC has gained rare access to the city of Rawalakot in Pakistan-administered Kashmir, which has been subject to heavy restrictions since protests broke out in June over electoral reform. Here is our Pakistan correspondent, Caroline Davies.
2: The BBC spoke to multiple families who say they lost loved ones shot at the protests. Scared of being arrested at hospital, many injured and dying were taken to temporary clinics. One doctor there said he treated 15 to 20 gunshot wounds. The authorities deny firing indiscriminately.
1: The English Football Association is set to become the latest governing body to withdraw support for Gianni Infantino's bid for re-election as head of FIFA. Wales and Finland have already dropped their support. Here is Andy Swiss.
3: Although Gianni Infantino is under a lot of pressure at the moment, getting rid of him may not be entirely straightforward.
1: The Russian online retail giant Wildberries says a fire has broken out at its distribution hub in the Vladimir region, just east of Moscow. Ukraine has been targeting Wildberries in recent weeks. Dmitry is one of the small business owners affected by the attacks.
4: There were several hundred billion rubles worth of merchandise just lying there. Imagine how many drivers, porters and guards are affected by this. This whole situation simply has to come to an end. This is impossible to understand.
1: I'm Yusuf Taha at the BBC in London.
5: 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Good morning.
6: Good morning, Mae Martinez. Pacifica, California hosted the second annual World Dog Surfing Championships. Dogs of all sizes gathered to prove they were the top dog. The Rough Riders were judged for how long they could stay on the board, the size of the wave, and how confident they looked. For dogs that didn't want to hang 10, but dogs would hang 20, wouldn't they? Anyways, there was ball fetching and dog beach fashion awards, so a doggone good time had by all. It's Morning Edition.
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0: It's Morning Edition from NPR News. I'm Steve Inskeep.
6: And I'm Mae Martinez. The Lumbee Tribe of eastern North Carolina is now on the list of federally recognized tribes. After fighting for more than a quarter of a century for recognition, the tribe can secure federal benefits, including health care delivered through the Indian Health Service. The Lumbee are found in a region that for years has held the worst health record in the state. And even with access to federal resources, reversing that trend will be hard. Andrew Jones, with our partner KFF Health News, takes us to a farmhouse in the heart of old tobacco country.
8: What do we got here?
9: So I have some collard greens. I have some bell peppers.
10: Angie Lowry and her 9-year-old son, Dalen, are showing me around the backyard.
9: I have some habanero peppers. I have little red peppers.
10: Lowry is a citizen of the Lumbee tribe. We're in Robeson County, where most of the tribe live.
9: Then I have 11 beeties.
11: Want to go see?
9: Baby chickens.
8: Oh, I hear them.
10: These days, Lowry, her garden, and her family are thriving. But 2 years ago, she was overweight, at high risk for heart disease, taking insulin shots and pills. And then, something changed. Her first grandchild was born.
9: Being a grandmother now, it'll make you think you got to make changes because you want to be here to enjoy that time with them and let them know, hey, I got a grandma.
10: So, she stopped eating fatty foods, expanded her garden, and lost about 120 pounds. For decades, tribal citizens have lived with chronic health issues like cardiac disease, obesity, and substance use disorder.
12: I've been here 18 years, and our patients are just getting sicker. They're not getting healthier.
10: That's Andrea Blackburn, a Lumbee citizen and family physician. She thinks it's the tribe's responsibility to find funding beyond the federal government to help. In recent months, the Lumbee tribe tried to pass a referendum to allow gaming and build a casino. Blackburn, Lowry, and many tribal leaders hoped gaming would pay for better health care and change the lives of Lumbee citizens.
12: They're not getting better because we just don't have the resources or the grant money to help.
10: When the Lumbee got federal recognition, that meant the tribe qualified for the Indian Health Service and the funding that comes with it. Donald Warren is an Indigenous health researcher at Johns Hopkins University. A member of the Oglala Lakota, Warren says no tribe can depend on IHS alone.
11: It's an increase in access to resources. It's not a cure-all because IHS is terribly underfunded.
10: The agency is billions of dollars short of what it needs to serve all tribes, according to its own estimates. The Lumbee government brought the casino decision to the polls in June, but the tribe voted against it. Some citizens thought gambling would also increase smoking and alcoholism. Now, funding for better health care is in limbo. Angie Lowry, the mother and grandmother who took control of her own health, says the tribe must do the same thing.
9: Our people's not going to be denied the health care and the doctor visits that they will need and deserve now because they don't have the funds and the means to pay for it.
10: The Lumbee fought for nearly 140 years to get the benefits that come with being recognized as a tribe by the federal government. Now, Lowry and other citizens say better health care is the next battle in the fight. Lowry's worried her generation may have to wait years, but she hopes her grandchildren will get the health care they need. In Lumberton, North Carolina, I'm Andrew Jones.
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0: Today is the birthday of the great South African singer, keyboard player, reggae band leader, Lucky Dube. Today is Monday, the 3rd of August, 2026. It is the 215th day of the year. 150 days remain till the end of the year and 50 days until autumnal equinox. The sun rose this morning at 6:15. The sun sets at 8:15. We have 14 hours of daylight today. Solar transit at 1:15. Water temperature in San Francisco Bay, 66.7 degrees Fahrenheit. We just had a low tide earlier this hour at 8:14 at 0.87 feet. The next high tide at 2:56 p.m. at 5.75 feet. And the final low tide at Ocean Beach tonight will be at 9:11 p.m. at 1.64 feet. The moon is currently 76% going on 75% visible. It's a waning gibbous moon. We'll have a quarter moon in 2 days on Wednesday the 5th. If today is your birthday, happy birthday to you. You get to share your special day with Rupert Brooke, Ernie Pyle, John T. Scopes, Dolores Del Rio, Clifford D. C-Mac, Eddie Jefferson, P.D. James, Leon Yoris, Tony Bennett, Jonas Savimbi, Martin Sheen, Martha Stewart, Jack Straw, Jay North, and Lucky Dube. So much more up on KALW.org. It's the KALW Almanac. I'm Kevin Vance. 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
1: From KALW News in San Francisco, I'm Hannah Baba, and this is the Cross Currents Morning Report. News and culture from around the Bay. San Francisco now has its own professional women's baseball team. The team is part of the new Women's Professional Baseball League, which means for the first time in decades, girls have a chance to go pro. Many of these young hopefuls play for the San Francisco Bay Sox, the largest baseball program for girls in the country. And it's a big achievement, considering that girls are pushed into a different diamond sport entirely, softball. KALW reporter Annika Salme went to a Bay Sox game and asked players what it means to finally have a league of their own. Here's an excerpt from that story.
2: All right, let's get some hits. 1, 2, 3.
3: Hits! Nice! A bunch of kids are playing baseball at the Silver Terrace Playground in San Francisco. It's a hot, sunny day. And these 9 and 10-year-olds are locked in. They're looking undeniably cool in their ball caps and sunglasses. But what's so special about this particular game? Every kid on the field is a girl. And all of these girls are part of the Bay Sox. It's run by the San Francisco Recreation and Parks Department, and it's the biggest baseball program for girls in the country. It's open to trans and non-binary kids and has about 150 girls playing year-round.
4: I really love everything about baseball because I love hitting, I love fielding.
3: 10-year-old Samaya Hampton has been playing with the Bay Sox for 3 years.
4: I love the team, like everyone on the team here, and they're all my friends.
3: She hopes to play baseball in middle school, high school, college.
4: I want to be a professional in the Women's League baseball when I grow up, and I want to be in any team, really. I just want to play baseball when I'm older.
5: Very good, Samaya!
3: Well, Samaya's in luck. The Women's Professional Baseball League, or WPBL, makes its debut this summer, and girls like her have a chance to play professionally. Besides a short-lived effort in the 90s that lasted one season, this is the first league for women since 1954. The league is starting small, just 4 teams. San Francisco is one of them, along with LA, New York, and Boston. They'll play all their games on neutral territory in Illinois throughout August and September. San Francisco got the first overall draft pick.
6: San Francisco selects Kelsey Whitmore.
3: 28-year-old Kelsey Whitmore is widely considered one of the best female baseball players in the world.
7: I'm so excited that this league is happening during the core, part of my career. which I never thought would happen. So yeah, super excited for it, for it all.
3: Kelsey made history as the first woman to play in a Major League Baseball partner league when she signed with the Staten Island Fairyhawks in 2022. But there have been a lot of low moments in Kelsey's career, like when she got cut from a team because of her gender.
7: They're like, you know, we're not ready for a female and we don't want you to get hurt competing against the men. And I thought that was the end of my career.
3: But last year, a door opened for her and she got signed to play with the Savannah Bananas, a barnstorming exhibition team.
7: I'm now living out the dream of being able to play in big league stadiums, which is what I've always dreamt of. Got to pitch at Petco Park in front of my family. Like those little things, just like, it made it feel like everything, all the lows were worth it in the end.
3: Kelsey grew up in San Diego, so she used to watch the Padres play at Petco Park. But she's excited to return to the Bay Area, where she got her start as a professional. Here, she competed on two independent pro teams, the Sonoma Stompers in 2016, then the Oakland Ballers in 2024. But this time around with the WPBL feels different.
7: The thing I'm looking forward to the most is just being able to feel normal on a baseball field.
3: As I watch the Bay Sox play, I wonder why sights like this are so rare. Why so few girls and women play baseball. Rochelle Henley, who the players call Coach Rocky, co-founded the Bay Sox in 2015 with her best friend, Alex Oglesby. Rochelle explains that it's because girls are pushed from a young age into a different diamond sport entirely, softball.
8: Parents kind of think, oh, well, my girl wants to play ball, she might play softball. Or we a lot of times get the question, well, why don't you play softball after they see you in Little League?
3: Softball was invented as indoor baseball, so you could still play when it was too cold outside. It has a bigger ball, a smaller field, underhand pitching, and fewer innings. They're similar, but at the same time,
8: it's just two different games.
3: So how did it come to be that boys play baseball and girls play softball? In 1972, a 12-year-old girl from Hoboken, New Jersey, named Maria Pepe, tried out for a Little League team. She pitched three games before Little League's national office threatened to take away the charter for her team unless she was kicked out.
8: Baseball is America's pastime. It's been around for many, many years. And I think it was sacred. And maybe the people that were the administrators of that sport didn't really want girls participating.
3: Here's one of those Little League administrators from the 70s.
9: I don't want my 10-year-old girl sliding into second base and having your 12-year-old boy tagging her on the breast. I don't want my 10-year-old girl rounding third base or second base and having your 12-year-old boy tagging her on the rump.
3: The National Organization for Women took up Maria Pepe's case and filed a civil rights complaint against Little League. The judge ruled that girls have the right to be included in America's pastime. But instead of encouraging girls to play baseball, Little League created a separate softball league for girls. High schools and colleges followed in the wake of Title IX, creating girls and women's softball teams, but not baseball teams. 50 years later, this continues to put girls who love baseball in a tough spot. Should they stay in baseball where they're likely to be the only girl? Or should they switch to softball where there's more opportunity for them?
10: That was an excerpt from a longer story by KALW's Annika Salme. Anna reported that story as part of the first episode of the newest season of Bounce, our podcast about the rise of professional women's sports in the Bay. And we'll be celebrating the return of Bounce live. Come by KALW's live event space this Wednesday, August 5th. You can find more information on that event and hear Anna's full story. All that is at KALW.org. For KALW News, I'm Hannah Baba.
11: 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The investigation shows that the industry knew for decades that methane is a harmful climate pollutant, but manufactured the myth of clean natural gas to protect and expand its business. Join the next Your Call with me, Rose Aguilar, and you.
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12: From WHYY in Philadelphia, this is Fresh Air. I'm Tanya Mosley in Los Angeles. Today, historian Mickey McElyea. She spent years reconstructing the story of one September afternoon in 1968 when the Miss America pageant collided with a changing country and the women's liberation movement announced itself to America.
13: There is this cast of women from various political positions, from various places in the country, who have central roles in making this moment.
12: Feminists, beauty queens, and defenders of the pageant. Her new book, Liberation Summer, delves into what that day in 1968 set in motion. Also, TV critic David Bianculli reviews the HBO series, Stewart Fails to Save the Universe. First News.
14: Live from NPR News in Washington, I'm Nora Rahm. Iran has denied negotiations with the U.S. to end the war are ongoing, contradicting President

0: NPR News, Istanbul.
1: European Union countries plan to meet tomorrow over the crisis that unfolded in Ceuta, Spain, days ago, when tens of thousands of migrants rushed in from Morocco. The incident has exacerbated deep divisions on migration and travel privileges among EU governments, as Terry Schultz reports.
2: EU ambassadors will hold a video conference as the bloc grapples with deep differences of opinion on how to respond to the sudden surge of migrants rushing through the land and sea borders between Morocco and the Spanish exclave of Ceuta. 22 prime ministers asked for the meeting of ministers in a letter to EU leaders calling for a strengthening of resolve and measures to combat what they termed uncontrolled mass crossings and the instrumentalization of migration. Spanish Prime Minister Pedro Sanchez has written Brussels a letter of his own, criticizing those who called for Spain to be suspended from the EU agreement on passport-free travel. Sanchez noted not one of the unauthorized migrants made it through Spain, and almost all were quickly returned. For NPR News, I'm Terry Schultz in Brussels.
1: At least 60,000 people have been forced from their homes in and around Spokane, Washington, because of three wildfires that are burning out of control. They've already destroyed at least 600 homes, businesses, and other structures. Spokane Mayor Lisa Brown says that nearly half the county's population are in neighborhoods that are at risk.
3: For the time being, we have both our downtown convention center and we have backup centers. People are not completely surprised. We have had fires before, just not of this magnitude. So there is a massive relief effort already underway. But I'm sorry to report that the winds have shifted and the fires are not contained at this point.
1: No deaths have been reported. The fires are among dozens burning across the western U.S. On Wall Street this hour, the Dow is up 516 points. 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
4: This is Bird Note. It's morning in southern Arizona, and a white-winged dove coos from atop a saguaro cactus. He looks a lot like a mourning dove, a close relative. But this bird's voice and signature white wing patch set him apart. White-winged doves primarily eat seeds and grains, but in the Sonoran Desert, a large part of their diet depends on saguaro cactuses. These massive plants grow in columns more than 40 feet tall. In late spring, they bloom a crown of large white flowers packed with sweet nectar. The blossoms attract bees, bats, and doves that transfer pollen between plants as they forage. The saguaros then bear fruit that bursts open to reveal a dark red pulp and thousands of delicious seeds. In the desert southwest, white-winged doves time their migration to sync up with the saguaro's reproductive cycle, to the benefit of both species. The cacti provide doves with a crucial source of water in the driest part of the Sonoran summer. The doves sustain the saguaros as pollinators and seed dispersers. It's a classic case of mutualistic symbiosis. Learn more about the relationships between plants and birds on our website, birdnote.org. I'm Mark Bramhill.
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6: Sunny and warm here in the Bay Area. 80s here in the city and around the Bay, 90s inland. A heat advisory for the South Bay. Temperatures will be in the upper 90s, close to the hundreds down there. Light westerly winds up to 10 miles per hour this afternoon.
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0: A major new investigation by the Center for Climate Integrity exposes how the oil and gas industry knew about the climate harms of methane decades earlier than previously reported, manufactured and promoted the falsehood that natural gas is clean in the 1970s, and has purposefully deceived the public about the safety and risks ever since. The report's introduction says the fraud of clean natural gas has been essential to the industry's success in the marketplace, and the idea that gas is climate friendly has been at the heart of the rapid expansion of gas infrastructure over the last two decades. Will the oil and gas industry ever be held accountable? Join today's Your Calls One Planet series after the news.
1: BBC News with Moira Alderson. Russian officials say a Ukrainian drone has killed at least seven people at a beach resort in the Krasnodar region, including three children. Regional authorities said about 40 other people were injured. There's been no comment from Ukraine. Our Russia editor, Steve Rosenberg, says there's been no comment from the Russian leader, Vladimir Putin.
2: We have seen Vladimir Putin. He made an appearance in Siberia at a youth event, which was quite interesting because the audience of young people was chanting, Putin, Putin. And this is exactly the kind of image the Kremlin wants to portray. But the fact is that these long-range Ukrainian strikes are putting the Russian president under considerable pressure, particularly, I think, the strikes on oil refineries and on warehouses belonging to the Russian retail giant Wildberries.
1: Two car makers in Romania have temporarily halted production as the country experiences electricity

Welcome, I'm Rose Aguilar, and this is your Calls One Planet series. Today, we're discussing a major investigation by the Center for Climate Integrity called The Fraud of Clean Natural Gas, how big oil and gas created the myth that natural gas is a climate solution. The investigation exposes how the oil and gas industry knew about the climate harms of methane decades earlier than previously reported, manufactured and promoted the falsehoods that natural gas is clean in the 1970s, and deceived the public about the safety and risks ever since. The investigation, led by Rebecca Lieber, Rebecca John, and Davis Allen, brings together newly discovered documents, public records requests, internal industry communications, confidential reports, scientific papers, and interviews with climate scientists, industry consultants, and representatives from environmental groups to trace the industry's coordinated disinformation campaign from its roots in 1970s PR strategy to its eventual transformation of the global energy system. The report's introduction says the fraud of clean natural gas has been essential to the industry's success in the marketplace, and the idea that gas is climate friendly has been at the heart of the rapid expansion of gas infrastructure over the last two decades.

0: A new poll by the Data for Progress and the Center for Climate Integrity finds that while natural gas greenwashing efforts have been noticeably effective, with half of survey respondents believing that natural gas is a clean energy source, voters strongly support accountability for natural gas suppliers once they learn about the industry's history of deception. Today, we're joined by two of the report's lead investigators. Rebecca Lieber is a senior investigative researcher at the Center for Climate Integrity, a nonprofit that empowers communities and elected officials with the knowledge and tools they need to hold oil and gas companies accountable for the massive costs of climate change. Rebecca Lieber's impact-driven reporting has launched congressional investigations and government inquiries. She previously was a climate reporter and editor at Vox, Mother Jones, Grist, and The New Republic. Hi, Rebecca. Thank you so much for joining us again.
1: Hi, thanks for having me back.
0: Great to have you back. Rebecca John is a research fellow with the Climate Investigation Center. It's a nonprofit that monitors the individuals, corporations, trade associations, political organizations, and front groups who work to delay the implementation of sound energy and environmental policies that are necessary in the face of the ongoing climate crisis. Rebecca John is a freelance journalist and award-winning documentary filmmaker. She produced and directed the acclaimed Extreme Oil, Curse of Oil series for PBS and the BBC. Hi, Rebecca. Thank you so much for joining us.
2: Hi. Thank you for inviting us to talk today.
0: Well, great to have both of you. Before we dive in and talk about your investigation, I want to ask you both about today's climate emergencies, which are very hard to keep track of. To think that we were just talking about the horrific fires in Canada and the smoke reached as far down as Florida, now we are talking about the devastating fires in Washington state. According to NBC News, more than 600 structures have been lost. Tens of thousands of people have been forced to evacuate. In a piece called A World Ablaze, The Climate Future We Feared Is Here, the Union of Concerned Scientists, Rachel Cletus, writes, whether it's catastrophic wildfires or unrelenting heat waves, this year has brought home the realities of climate change in ways that are hard to comprehend. Tens of thousands of people have died from extreme heat just this year, the highest toll in Europe and Asia. And as this is happening, fossil fuel companies are raking in record profits, she writes, aided by craven politicians, all too eager to give them free rein to burn down the planet. Given the work that you both do, how are you both thinking about where we are today? Rebecca Lieber, let's start with you.
1: Yeah, I think it's important context that having covered these issues for years, that climate disasters are often treated in the press and by politicians as happening in isolation and divorcing it from the causes and how we got here. So I think with looking, tying together with this investigation that we put forward that largely looks at historical events, this is where we are trying to connect the dots that of how we got here, where fossil fuels are still expanding today, at the same time we see unprecedented climate disasters happening around the globe. So I think it's important that we always keep as part of this conversation the causes of climate change, that fossil fuels are at the root of these disasters. And just like the expert you cited, I think historical investigations like these are where we're trying to do that.
0: Right, exactly. And there was a report recently in the New York Times called Top Science Panel Backs Research Linking Extreme Weather to Climate Change. This is a report published by the National Academies of Sciences, Engineering, and Medicine. Rebecca John, what would you like to add? How are you thinking about where we are today and what context is needed to understand how we got here?
2: Yeah, I think I totally agree with what Rebecca was saying about it's so important to look at the deeper causes of these extreme weather events and to take into account the long-term effects of climate change. And I think what I mean, when we see these things happening, I know the recent fires in France, in Europe, were regarded as an extremely, you know, shocking and coming, you know, in such a rush. People were saying, I can't believe we're seeing the effects of climate change so quickly, when up to, you know, talking about evacuating tens of thousands, if not hundreds of thousands of people from their homes. And that's true. On the one hand, things do seem to be getting much more intense, much faster. But at the same time, I think our historical work shows that these are things the industry has known about for a really long time. In our research on this gas project, we discovered a really important conference, the first North American conference on preparing for climate change in 1987, that was sponsored by the oil and gas industry, as well as lots of federal agencies and the United Nations. And at this conference, actually, warnings were given about wildfires. And, you know, they were talking about how frightening and far-reaching the impacts of climate change would be. And they would, you know, experts were telling the participants, who included, you know, members from Exxon, as well as BP, General Electric, all sorts of, you know, industrial entities, about there would be this increased forest fire hazard. So that's 1987. So on the one hand, it seems like it's happening very fast, but on the other hand, industry have known about these effects for a very long time.
0: Exactly. And that's the other question I want to ask you both before we dive into your report. What is being done, and what will be done, with investigations like yours? There are so many out there. In 2015, Inside Climate News ran the massive Exxon New investigation about how in 1977, top Exxon executives were warned of possible catastrophe from greenhouse gas emissions, and then led efforts to block solutions. I think about the book by investigative climate journalist Jeff Dembicki called The Petroleum Papers, Inside the Far-Right Conspiracy to Cover Up Climate Change. He's been on the show many times. He used hundreds of confidential industry documents, and he shows how U.S. oil companies have ignored warnings about climate devastation since as early as 1959. And then Rebecca John, you have a brand new piece in DSmog called The Lovelock Papers, Shell's Hidden Climate Knowledge Under Scrutiny as Court Battle Looms. As the company faces a landmark climate lawsuit, confidential documents show how British scientist James Lovelock warned executives of the risks of burning fossil fuels in the 1960s. So thanks to fantastic investigative reporters like you and Rebecca and so many others, we have such a massive body of evidence now showing that these companies knew about this decades ago. Rebecca John, what is going to be done, and what is being done with these investigations?
2: I think, you know, there's a lot that is happening already on the basis of this. You know, we saw a big push, you know, under previous administration, under Biden's administration, to bring in implementation measures that would encourage investment in green and renewable energies. I think there's far greater sense of public scrutiny with the way the administrations come and go. The mood does change, of course, the political weather changes, but there's another, you know, another branch that's capable of calling industry to account, and that would be the judicial branch. So we're seeing many more climate litigation suits being filed around this idea of a deception. So using the same strategies that were used to obtain big payouts from the tobacco companies in the 90s, they seek to show these lawsuits that the companies committed a fraud, which was to know about the harms of their products but promote misinformation about them despite knowing about the harms, in the same way that tobacco did. So there's the climate litigation aspect too. And we also see like polluter pay bills happening in states like Vermont, which is really interesting. One Republican senator of Vermont said he wasn't going to support the bill for a polluter pay bill, in which case, you know, there would be a pot of money that oil and gas companies would contribute to that would then be paid out for people suffering damages to their property or homes or personal injury, etc., from climate change events. And he said actually he changed his mind when he saw evidence showing that the companies knew about the truth of climate science as early as the 1950s. So I think this work has a lot of different impacts in many different ways.
0: What do you think, Rebecca Lieber?
1: Yeah, I echo what Rebecca said. And speaking to the previous investigations and the role they played and how this story is filling in details that we did not previously have about natural gas. The Inside Climate News investigation you referenced was hugely impactful and influential. In fact, it was so influential that we did see industry launch a counter campaign to try to undermine the findings of those investigations. And like Rebecca said, those documents that journalists unearthed are cited in lawsuits today and have had an impact in the policy conversation as well. I know when all eyes are on the federal government and the Trump administration's rollbacks of regulation, it's easy to lose sight of the importance of having accountability and the public record on these issues clearly defined, but it still has a long tail of impact. And when it comes to the methane story, the purpose of this investigation here was really to trace for the first time the response and knowledge of the oil and gas industry to its methane emissions. This was not a story that had been fully pieced together before. We had some hints of this, and Rebecca and I, in fact, have spent years prior to this investigation working, reporting on natural gas issues, and this was an unanswered question, was exactly when did the industry know about its methane problem and what was its response? Where did the ideas of clean natural gas and this myth of it as a climate solution even come from? And we, by putting this together, that's the first step to accountability, just filling in the blanks for public knowledge.
0: Rebecca Lieber is Senior Investigative Researcher at the Center for Climate Integrity. Rebecca John is a Research Fellow at the Climate Investigation Center. On today's Your Calls One Planet series, we are talking about the new Center for Climate Integrity's investigation called The Fraud of, quote, Clean Natural Gas, How Big Oil and Gas Created the Myth That Natural Gas is a Climate Solution. So let's dive in and talk about this massive 80-page report. You trace the history of the gas industry from 1968 to 2000. Rebecca John, what questions first sparked this investigation?
2: Yes, well, what questions first about the investigation? We had so many questions, so many unknowns, because there's been a lot of attention towards the industry's response to its carbon dioxide problem and the science showing that carbon dioxide was driving climate change, but very little really known about its response to its methane problem. And as Rebecca was just saying, we'd both worked on natural gas for many years in different capacities separately, and both had very similar questions. For me, I had just, in 2023, I had published a report about the gas industry's response to its indoor air pollution problem. So the steps it took to really challenge the science connecting indoor air pollution from gas stoves and gas appliances with health harms, so really nitrogen dioxide. And I saw very clearly that it used, you know, PR companies and employed a very strategic campaign to cast doubt on the science linking nitrogen dioxide from gas appliances with health harms. And I saw it had used various, you know, gas established institutes. And I wondered whether they had done the same thing with methane, considering how extensive the industry's messaging had been over methane. And I came across this study from 1996 that the gas industry funded through its research vehicle called the Gas Research Institute that it had established in the 1970s. deliberately to raise money to fund research into gas technology that basically underpinned the fracking revolution, but also to provide credibility to its research efforts, because this institute had the impression, although fully run by the gas industry, all of its board members were from the gas industry. It was cultivated to have an appearance of objectivity, which was something that was acknowledged by the industry itself. And I saw that this institute had conducted, in partnership with EPA in 1996, this really important study into, it was called methane emissions from the natural gas industry. And it was supposed to be the sort of concrete, powerful answer to the question of how great or how small were the gas industry's methane emissions. You know, how big a problem was its leakage and other emissions of methane to gas as a climate, you know, as a climate problem? Like, how big a problem did it represent? So when I looked at the study, it had extensive industry involvement, and also it found a very, very low rate of methane emissions, which was the answer that the industry needed to then go on and sell gas as a climate solution. So I submitted a FOIA request for some records, any records that the government might have had not released already, about this study. And yes, indeed, when I got the documents, the FOIA documents through, it became clear that there was a whole level of industry involvement that had never been known to the public. And based on that, I thought, right, we've really got the basis of an investigation here. And at the same time, the Center for Climate Integrity were also looking into gas. So it made sense then to collaborate, to bring our work together and you know, really do a deep dive into this question of how much did the industry know and then what it did in response to its challenge. And those FOIA documents, just quickly to round that off, what they showed was that industry had not only had funded the study, designed it, provided the data for the study, but they had also conducted the final review of the study. So in effect, they marked their own homework three times over.
0: Right. And you found that the industry funded the study through a $4.5 million research grant. You also found that the technical review panel was made up of people from the American Gas Association, Shell, Texaco, and the gas utility company Con Edison. And we'll learn more about your findings. Rebecca Lieber, if we can pull back just a minute, because we've been hearing this term natural gas for a very long time now. Can you just describe to us and tell us the history of this? Where does that term natural gas come from?
1: It's a great question. I've heard this a lot before. And we don't currently have evidence that the actual phrase natural gas was a particular invention from the gas industry to portray itself as clean. So this term itself, it goes back well over into the 19th century. That wasn't necessarily the focus of our investigation. However, what is important is how much the oil and gas industry recognized the advantages of the phrase natural gas and how much it promoted the part natural. To lean into this idea that it is a premium fuel and cleaner, and in fact, good for the environment. So part of our investigation goes to the 1970s, the early 1970s, when the natural gas industry, so led by the American Gas Association, which represented utilities, they recognized that the public viewed gas as a polluting source. They were worried about losing market share to electric utilities at the time. And we have, we know from their own records and internal polling that they were really concerned about how future consumers would view gas if they did not proactively shape that image. So they concocted this campaign to lean into this idea of gas is clean. In fact, they called it clean energy for today and tomorrow. And launch a widespread campaign to promote this idea in the public sphere. So while we don't currently have evidence on the phrase natural gas being the invention of the industry, they certainly capitalized on its advantages and have really shaped that image for decades in the public.
0: It's so interesting. I was looking this up over the weekend, and the NRDC has an interesting piece. They report that the phrase natural gas entered the language in 1825 in a minor magazine, but did not become common until the late 19th century. And public polling shows that the phrase natural gas gives people the false impression that it's safe for humans and the environment. Rebecca Lieber, can you talk more about that? Just what that phrase says to people, natural gas must mean that it's okay.
1: So yeah, there's been some interesting polling and research on this, just looking at the word natural, how that skews people's perceptions. You see this used a lot in food packaging, for example, to the point it's pretty meaningless. It is not a regulated term in any sense. So but it is very effective in shaping people's views that if you call something natural, that this is a healthy and a positive substance. So I mentioned food as a major parallel here, but the industry uses this very proactively when it comes to fossil fuels. And we see that in advertising, not just from the 70s when AGA commissioned the advertising firm J. Walter Thompson that had, side note, worked with tobacco on its own deception campaigns, that J. Walter Thompson worked on this clean energy for today and tomorrow campaign. But while those documents are from the 70s, we see traces of this run through the decades to present day, where we still see this deceptive advertising from the industry to really lean into the connotation that natural brings, to argue that gas is a bridge fuel, a climate solution. Today, a very common talking point is to pitch gas as a partner with renewables and a necessary part of the economy. So this idea has become so closely associated with methane that it's almost impossible to untangle. And I think the polling you've mentioned, that Data for Progress polling, shows just how intertwined these ideas are in the public imagination.
0: Rebecca Lieber, in 2020, when you wrote a piece for Mother Jones, a major piece, about the gas industry paying Instagram influencers to gush over gas stoves.
1: Yeah, what a throwback. And I think when Rebecca John was talking about how we both came into the gas story, that was really my entry point to a lot of these questions that led to this investigation. And the central question was, why was the gas industry paying influencers to promote the gas stove? The questions that invited was, what were they worried about? Who were they targeting? Why did they feel the need to defend and promote this product? And it led to this series of questions, and Rebecca John's investigation into indoor air quality and gas stoves was really instrumental here in how much the industry puts into the gas stove as a public, as a important piece of its public facing side, that people are familiar with the gas stove in their kitchen, but how impactful it was that there was research coming out showing the air pollution problems that are caused by these products, and how the industry needed to defend itself from this association between gas stoves and pollution. And this actually very closely ties back to our investigation here on the fraud of natural gas, because that was the same concern that led to this clean energy for today and tomorrow campaign that we were just talking about, concern that the public was seeing this as a polluting product. So while we've seen these tactics really shift, obviously social media is a very different side of this than what we're talking about in the 70s, this idea of using spokespeople to prop up this image of clean natural gas does carry throughout history.
0: We're going to take a quick break. On today's Your Calls One Planet series, we are talking about a major investigation from the Center for Climate Integrity called The Fraud of Clean Natural Gas, How Big Oil and Gas Created the Myth that Natural Gas is a Climate Solution. And today we're joined by two of the report's lead investigators, Rebecca Lieber, a senior investigative researcher at the Center for Climate Integrity, a nonprofit that empowers communities and politicians with the knowledge and the tools they need to hold oil and gas companies accountable for the massive costs of the climate crisis. Rebecca John is research fellow at the Climate Investigation Center, a nonprofit monitoring the individuals, corporations, trade associations, political organizations, and front groups who work to delay the implementation of sound energy and environmental policies that are necessary in the face of the ongoing climate crisis. If you have any questions for our guest today, any questions about natural gas, how have these ads about natural gas really shaped your views about natural gas? We'd love to hear from you. 866-798-8255. You can also email yourcall@kalw.org. We'll be back after this.
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0: This is Your Call. I'm Rose Aguilar. Coming up tomorrow, it's our U.S. at 250 and Native Perspective series. Cherokee writer Rebecca Nagel will be back to talk about the latest episodes from her First America podcast, including one about the American Revolution, which was a sprawling conflict for indigenous nations over who would control North America. Wednesday, it's our authoritarian playbook series. We will talk about the unprecedented profiteering that we are seeing from the Trump family. We will also talk about Tuesday night's election results. Thursday, Renee King Sonnen will join us to talk about her new book, Rowdy Girl, Confessions of a Vegan Cattle Rancher. That is also connected to the climate crisis. If you have a show idea or a guest idea, you can email yourcall@kalw.org. Today, we're talking about a new investigation by the Center for Climate Integrity called The Fraud of Clean Natural Gas, How Big Oil and Gas Created the Myth that Natural Gas is a Climate Solution. You could read the report at KALW.org, click news and your call. Rebecca Lieber and Rebecca John are two of the report's lead investigators. Rebecca Lieber is senior investigative researcher at the Center for Climate Integrity. Rebecca John is a research fellow at the Climate Investigation Center. For a little more context, Rebecca John, can you also talk to us about methane, which is the main component of natural gas? What do we need to know about methane and the science that has come out about the impact of methane on our health and the environment?
2: Yes, well, methane is one of the greenhouse gases. It is lighter than air, and so it escapes at every opportunity, which is why controlling it from the perspective of gas operations is very difficult, because gas operations have to cover vast amounts of territory, have many different, you know, components, from, you know, the drilling stations to all the pipelines, every joint, every connection, and all along the way, even before you get into, you know, liquefied natural gas, storage facilities and exportation, importation. There's, it's a big system. And so this methane is just trying to escape wherever it can, due to the laws of gravity. But yes, in terms of health, methane forms with other gases on a kind of local air pollution level and creates ozone, which is very harmful from the respiratory perspective, and causes, you know, especially to people who have respiratory conditions, existing conditions, and so that's a health problem. But it's also a very potent greenhouse gas. In the short term, so over 20 years, it's 80 times more powerful a greenhouse gas than carbon dioxide. And so for that reason, it's really important gas to consider in any solution that we might be looking for to the climate crisis. So again and again in our research, you know, we saw scientific breakthrough studies, you know, going back to the 60s and 1970s, you know, putting on the map this point that climate change is a multi-gas problem. It's not just a CO2 problem. And methane is a critical part of the question of, you know, how we tackle climate change going forward.
0: Rebecca Lieber, we learn in this new investigation that among the early evidence of all of this knowledge is a 1968 report commissioned by the American Petroleum Institute, an oil industry trade group. They found that emissions from natural gas contributed to methane in the atmosphere. The report cited oil field operations as a factor, along with natural sources, which the author said was the bigger contributor. They also referenced an earlier study that found elevated methane values in urban areas were caused in part by distribution system leakage. Can you talk more about that?
1: Yeah, so this is that early knowledge that methane was escaping from its operations that date back well over 50 years. And the documents you're talking about, that is, these were closely held industry commissioned reports and studies that showed methane was escaping from its operations. And one important note about it, that is, this seems to predate the scientific consensus that methane is a potent greenhouse gas. That really solidified over the course of the 70s and 80s as scientists clearly recognized methane to be part of that multi-gas problem. But in the 60s, the industry was aware that its emissions were in the atmosphere. So another finding from our investigation was a document from Shell that admits that natural gas is liberated in embarrassingly large quantities in oil fields. So we found these reports common in this period that gas was escaping as a matter of the law of physics. And then when the industry is monitoring scientific research over the course of the 70s and 80s that demonstrate methane as a clear greenhouse gas, that they put together that this is also a threat to climate change, just as the scientific community is putting this knowledge together as well. So we do find in this investigation they had incredibly early knowledge that goes back decades earlier than we commonly see in the press that methane was a problem. And it's not a problem that's just emerged in the past few years as it's become a political issue, but goes well further.
0: Rebecca John, can you also talk about what the natural gas industry in some ways really promised environmental groups? You report that in the late 80s, these companies started to brand gas as a bridge fuel, a clean burning transition fuel to a renewable energy future. In reality, they planned a long-term future for natural gas while simultaneously undermining renewables, obstructing the destination to which gas's, quote, bridge was supposed to lead. Over the next 20 years, the industry effectively solidified the bridge fuel myth by co-opting the science and oversight originally intended to keep carbon and methane emissions in check. So can you talk about how they were able to persuade environmental groups that natural gas was a bridge fuel that could help the transition to renewables?
2: Yes. So they were able to persuade environmental groups, firstly, because they had a huge advantage. The industry had a huge advantage through this clean image that it had built up over the previous couple of decades. So beginning in the 70s, when it was losing, as Rebecca explained, its market share to electric, and people perceived electricity as the cleaner fuel and didn't see gas as clean. The gas industry turned to the myth makers of corporate America, to J. Walter Thompson advertising firm and Hill & Knowlton, the PR firm, so infamous for its work on tobacco company accounts. And they really built this very compelling, very powerful image of gas as clean through the slogan gas, clean energy for today and tomorrow. But many, many, many different commercials and advertisements using that slogan and others that gas was clean burning in all their materials, just pushing this message. And I think that, you know, worked on everybody to a certain extent. It was very powerful. And then in the 1980s, many environmental groups were rightly concerned about the dangers of acid rain. And acid rain is caused from sulfur dioxide, which is emitted from burning coal. And of course, gas emits, when you burn gas, when you burn methane, it emits very little sulfur dioxide, practically none. So gas had a huge advantage when it came to acid rain. And, you know, the environmental groups were very keen to protect the environment from the dangers of acid rain. So, you know, on the face of things, they were looking around to some alternative source of energy, which could be better than coal, but I mean, really, so much. It's very hard to find something that's worse than coal. And gas were very keen to sell them on the idea of natural gas as an alternative. At the same time, or very shortly after that, when concerns about climate change started to break through to the public and politicians, the gas industry saw that it could find this new space for itself, selling gas as a climate solution because of its lower carbon dioxide emissions than burning coal and oil. So it sort of had a double advantage, acid rain and lower carbon dioxide. And so it, you know, had already built up these relationships with the environmental groups over the acid rain issue. And then it sought to do this again over carbon dioxide. And, you know, there were voices that raised the question of methane, you know, emissions and how bad these could be for the gas industry when it was trying to represent itself as the climate solution and how terrible this could be for the planet in the long term. But, of course, the gas industry were the expert. The environmental groups, you know, perhaps should have done their homework more rigorously. I think the documents show that. But they also show this really concerted campaign of the gas industry to win over environmentalists. They had their own publication, which was called The Natural Resource, which was a magazine that they sent to environmental groups like the Sierra Club. We actually found a copy in the Sierra Club's records, in which the gas industry was saying things to them like, you know, studies suggest methane is not a major greenhouse gas, and distorting the words of very eminent climate scientists and, you know, centering industry-funded studies to make this case that methane shouldn't be regarded as a serious greenhouse gas. So, you know, you do see this very concerted effort for them to win over environmental groups. And as you say, it was hugely beneficial to them because, in fact, we have one gas industry report to its own members in the mid-1980s, which said that the gas industry's messages about the benefits of gas were now the messages of their environmental group allies as well. So you can really see how embedded this whole myth of gas is clean and then this growing myth of gas as a climate solution was in all their relations with the various parties that they were working with during this time.
0: Right. And you quote a report from the Gas Research Institute's 1988 annual report that noted fossil fuel combustion was a factor in environmental harms, but presented gas as distinct. Quote, not all fuels are alike, however. Natural gas is the cleanest and least polluting of the fossil fuels, saying that gas could be recovered and transported with minimum environmental impact. So Rebecca John, they're basically saying, yes, we understand that fossil fuels definitely play a role in these environmental harms, but natural gas is very different from the dirtier forms of gas of fossil fuels.
2: Exactly, exactly right. You hear them again and again talking about the clean burning qualities of natural gas. And then as climate change becomes more a concern, they start talking about how an expanded gas industry can actually help to reduce greenhouse gas emissions. And they you know, as you mentioned earlier, they sell gas as a bridge fuel, arguing that we can use it as an interim energy source on our way to a renewable future. But at the same time, they're funding efforts which are, you know, seeking to obstruct the growth of renewables and putting information to the public sphere that renewables will cause economic catastrophe. And so it's a very, very, you know, all-embracing. They called it a total advocacy agenda that they were using to promote this, you know, myth of gas is clean. And they're doing this, you know, in the late 80s, when the science is very clear, you know, the NASA study came out in 1976, putting methane firmly on the map as a greenhouse gas. And then in 1981, you had three very powerful studies from NASA and other independent, you know, scientific institutions showing that methane was increasing globally at a rate of 2% a year, and that this could have a huge effect in terms of future planetary warming. And then in 1985, a very important study showing that this increasing methane that had a huge climate risk for the future was directly coming from, amongst other sources, but oil and gas operations. So, you know, by the late 80s, they firmly knew that their operations were contributing to this problem of climate change and global warming.
0: And we should mention, you talked about Hill & Knowlton a few times. This is the public relations company that masterminded the tobacco industry's playbook for responding to research linking smoking to lung cancer. In 2022, Hill & Knowlton represented oil companies at COP27. They have worked for ExxonMobil, Shell, Chevron, Saudi Aramco. They've managed communications for Egypt's presidency at the UN Climate Conference and has also worked for Coca-Cola. So I want to ask you both in our remaining 10 or so minutes, thinking about where we are now with these devastating fires, you know, heat, record-breaking heat. Rebecca, what are your thoughts about media coverage of all of this? Because we've talked about with you about this so many times. Just generally, how do you rate major media coverage and really connecting the dots?
1: Well, it's a frustrating time because we do see we see record-setting extreme weather around the world, and the climate effects that scientists have long warned about are really coming into their own. We are in this new normal, and at the same time, I think we've seen a lot of national media desks devote fewer and fewer resources to climate coverage, I think it's become pretty common to see. There's been a lot of layoffs, and obviously a lot of layoffs in journalism broadly. But we've seen these especially hit the climate desks at publications especially hard. So it's a really unfortunate situation that we're seeing both of these at the same time, when we should have more resources than ever devoted to covering climate. Just look at the wildfire pollution this summer, and the effects are felt across the world more than ever. So I don't want to be too much of a downer on that, because I think we do see bright spots in that media coverage, where there are people and programs like yourself that are connecting the dots and not just talking about climate change, but talking about these main perpetrators and actors that have launched these long-running deceptive campaigns to turn attention away from the causes of these disasters, or tell us that we can't do anything about it. And so I think it's more important than ever to shine a light on this and keep accountability at the forefront, even when you have an administration that is rolling back regulations on climate left and right. So I do want to highlight that bright spot there, and that there are opportunities for accountability, even in this new world we're in.
0: Right. I also want to ask you, Rebecca John, we're heading into the midterms. There are really important races happening across the country, right tomorrow night, for example, in several states. I'm not hearing many reporters asking these politicians where they stand on the climate crisis. And we're in a really strange time because there have been a lot of reports about the Democrats really shying away from talking about the climate crisis. The Guardian's Darna Noor has a piece on Saturday called "Democrats' Climate Hushing Prompts Activists to Turn Up the Volume. Nationwide actions seek to counterview that talking about the climate crisis distracts from the affordability message." So what are your thoughts about the responsibility of reporters to ask politicians, not just what is happening in your state of Washington is absolutely horrific, but let's look at your voting record. You know, what legislation is coming out of the state of Washington or from your Washington reps in D.C.? What are your thoughts about that?
2: Yes. Well, I think that reporters do have a big responsibility to keep asking the questions, and the questions that maybe politicians don't particularly want to answer. But polling around the world shows that the public really cares about climate change. And I'm sure that the public everywhere, especially in places that are seeing the impacts of climate change, you know, for real, up close, would really want to hear what they have to say. I'm actually based in the UK, so perhaps Rebecca Lieber could answer this question from the perspective of the midterms. But just to say, you know, here in the UK, we have exactly the same problem, and we have had, you know, basically the big parties going quiet on climate issues, and I think that's partly to do with the terms of the debate. Have you know, the industry keeps pushing to, in a way, make this debate toxic and trying to push questions of this kind to the sidelines, as if they're somehow, you know, caring about these issues makes you a radical, when actually this question of economy and, you know, economic security and climate security, they can't be divided. They are the same thing, essentially. And you know, with the wildfires here that we've been having in Europe, we've had politicians just say, in fact, okay, they released a major statement that, oh, it's true, acknowledging that national security and climate security and economic security are all the same thing. And I think that people know that instinctively. But Rebecca, maybe you'd like to pick up on the US situation.
1: Yeah, I think the climate hushing you were talking about is very real. I think we do see this happen in political cycles where an administration that does not talk about climate change and spreads climate disinformation, that does have a wider effect on media coverage and public perceptions of climate. That there is some research showing the more politicians do draw attention to this matter, it frames this debate very differently. Right. That perhaps Democrats should be leaning into talking about this more, that public attention would rise and concern if they drew more attention to this issue. So I think that this can be cyclical. Like I think we do see climate concerns spike also during summer months when extreme disasters really are at the forefront of the media cycle. So I really very much agree, though, with Rebecca's point that industry has been so successful at framing these debates and making discussing climate seem like a extremist position, that is a sign of the success of the disinformation campaigns it has promoted for so long, in how much it's warped our conversation that we can't even discuss reality.
0: In our remaining minute, Rebecca John, what response have you received from this major investigation, the fraud of clean natural gas? What are you hearing from people? Rebecca John?
2: Well, we've heard from some of the scientists who were involved. I'm sorry, I can't hear. Yeah, I don't think you can hear me.
0: Oh, go ahead. You're there. Go ahead. Rebecca, can you hear us?
2: Oh, I'm here. Okay, great.
0: Okay. I think it just yeah, we have back. About a minute left.
2: Okay, I think that we've been hearing a lot of positive response.
0: Go ahead. You're there.
2: Can you hear me?
0: Yes.
2: Oh, I'm sorry. Yeah, we've been hearing positive response from the scientists who were trying to raise, you know, awareness about this for many years and receive pushback from the industry. They've been very pleased to see the evidence laid out. And in fact, a lot of the comments on some of the articles that have been written about the report in, say, for example, the New York Times are very positive. People really grateful for the fact that this issue is being covered. Finally, someone talking about methane. And also, there's a sense of that appreciation, but also anger that this has been going on for so long and will have so many far-reaching impacts.
0: Rebecca John is research fellow at the Climate Investigation Center. Rebecca Lieber is senior investigative researcher at the Center for Climate Integrity. Rebecca and Davis Allen were the lead investigators on this new report called The Fraud of Clean Natural Gas, How Big Oil and Gas Created the Myth that Natural Gas is a Climate Solution. Rebecca Lieber and Rebecca John, thank you so much for your work and thank you for joining us.
1: Thank you.
2: Thank you so much. Thank you.
0: Thank you. And thank you for joining us. I'm Rose Aguilar. It's Your Calls One Planet series.
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9: For the immigrants who do not show up, they are automatically ordered removed in absentia, meaning that they have a removal order and that their immigration case would be automatically closed out.
10: The closure of San Francisco's immigration courts has had big ramifications.
9: Right now, the Executive Office for Immigration Review, which runs the immigration courts, is in some ways using these immigration dockets to accomplish deporting as many immigrants as possible.
10: Today, we get an update on how immigrants are navigating an increasingly difficult system. Then we roll out the royal carpet for the first king of BART prom.
5: When we told other employees and BART police we were going to throw BART prom, they like laughed at us.
10: The prom held under the Rock Ridge tracks. Stay tuned. Cross Currents is coming up. First, this news.
11: Live from NPR News in Washington, I'm Nora Rahm. Two key Republican senators on the Judiciary Committee are dropping their objections to advance the nomination of Acting Attorney General Todd Blanche. NPR's Claudia Grisales reports that could clear the way for Blanche's nomination to reach the Senate floor.
12: The Republican members of the Senate Judiciary Committee say they lifted their objections after Acting Attorney General Todd Blanche issued a written order rescinding a $1.8 billion anti-weaponization fund. John Cornyn of Texas and Tom Tillis of North Carolina, who were both in their final terms, say the order also limits the scope of a tax immunity provision that's part of a broader government deal for President Trump reached earlier this year. While the move could clear the way for Blanche's nomination to head to the Senate floor, it's unclear if Blanche has secured enough votes there for his confirmation. Some legal experts have also raised concern over the deal's validity since Trump and other defendants have not signed off on the order. Claudia DeSalis, NPR News.
11: Iran says it's holding talks with Oman to temporarily open the critical waterway in the Persian Gulf known as the Strait of Hormuz. The Iranian Foreign Ministry denied there were any talks held with the United States, contrary to President Trump's weekend announcement that negotiations would begin today. NPR's Hadil El-Shelchi reports.
13: The Iranian Foreign Ministry said that Iran and Oman had exchanged plans for possible passageways for ships as they negotiate temporarily opening the Strait of Hormuz. The Iranian Foreign Ministry spokesperson Ismail Baqai said that the countries were considering what he called

0: Susan Spence, who oversees the monthly survey for the Institute for Supply Management, says that growth is finally translating into more factory jobs.
1: The big headline this month, in my opinion, employment. Finally into expansion, first time in 33 months.
0: Government figures show U.S. factories have lost nearly 275,000 jobs during that period. We'll get the latest manufacturing headcount from the Labor Department on Friday. Scott Horsley, NPR News, Washington.
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3: Welcome to Cross Currents from KALW News. I'm Hannah Baba. On May 1st, the Trump administration closed its main immigration court in San Francisco's financial district. That follows months of clashes outside the building between ICE and local activists opposing the crackdown on immigrants.
4: 8 months ahead of schedule, the federal government is officially closing San Francisco's 100 Montgomery Street immigration court. We captured the last hours of service with one person remaining in line.
5: We're talking about 15,000 cases that are in limbo in San Francisco. It's a major hub of immigration in the United States.
4: Before the May 1st closure, the Department of Justice fired at least 20 of the 22 immigration judges at the Montgomery Street courthouse.
3: Those cases have now been moved to another Bay Area court in Concord. The move has resulted in mega immigration dockets, with dozens and sometimes more than 100 cases to be decided per day. But that's only one of the problems that have resulted from the move. Clara Sophia Daly is immigration reporter at Mission Local. She recently reported on the situation in Concord, and she spoke with KALW News editor Sunni Khalid about what she's found. Here's Sunni.
6: Briefly tell us about what these mega hearings and what brought them about and what happens at them.
7: So right now, Concord is the main immigration court for the Bay Area, as you mentioned. And right now, the Executive Office for Immigration Review, which runs the immigration courts, is in some ways using these immigration dockets, so scheduling of immigration court hearings, to accomplish their political goal of deporting as many immigrants as possible under the Trump administration. And so what this means right now is that they are scheduling huge numbers of immigrants to appear on a given day for what's known as a master calendar hearing.
6: How large are these groups?
7: Some of them are over 100. And this is happening across the country, not only in Concord. But when I went to Concord to sit in on some of these immigration mega master calendar hearings, which is what they are being called, what I noticed was that a huge number of immigrants actually did not show up in court that day. And the reason for that is that notices of these hearings dates were sent out just a few weeks before the scheduled date. And most of the immigrants who were scheduled for these mega master calendar hearings were initially scheduled to have their hearing in 2028. So the timeline was moved up significantly.
6: So you interviewed one of the former immigration judges, Jeremiah Johnson, and he basically described it as a lose-lose situation for everybody. What did he say specifically?
7: What he said, and what is true, is that for the immigrants who do not show up, which is a huge portion of, say, the 100 immigrants on a given docket for the day, they are automatically ordered removed in absentia, meaning that they have a removal order and that their immigration case, maybe it was an asylum application, for example, would be automatically closed out. So that is the real impact of these mega master calendar hearings, is that it is a way for the immigration court system to rapidly close out immigration cases in order to, quote, reduce the backlog. But as a result, large numbers of immigrants are ordered removed from the country. And in some instances, if an immigrant, say, has moved addresses and were not aware of their immigration court hearing, they may also be unaware that they were ordered removed in absentia. And what is important about this is that now what we are seeing in, for example, airports, if that immigrant travels domestically within the United States, they may be arrested at the airport now if they have an order of removal on their record.
6: What are some of the advocates telling you about the differences between what happened here in San Francisco, where you had

0: 21 judges at one time, and it was reduced to 4, and then, you know, the court was closed down. What are they telling you about the hardship of having their cases moved from San Francisco to Concord?
1: For immigrants living in San Francisco, it's difficult to get to Concord. I myself drove out there, and it's quite a drive, depending on traffic from San Francisco. I will say for some immigrants in the East Bay, maybe things are easier for them. So it really depends on the individual circumstance of that immigrant. But for immigration attorneys also who have set up their practices here in downtown San Francisco because they wanted to be close to the immigration courts, it's been definitely a big challenge, and also a challenge for advocacy organizations who have traditionally been working here in San Francisco to kind of adjust their services now to the Concord Court.
0: Well, so we have delays. We have people who may have missed being notified. I know that when the court was reduced here, that people had their immigration hearings put back 2 or 3 years into the future. And so you're telling me that some of those are being fast-tracked now. So, I mean, I'm waiting for 2 years to go to immigration court, and then there's a notice in the mail that I may not have gotten that says my immigration hearing is actually within 15 days.
1: Yeah. And when your immigration court date is moved up, it can be difficult, obviously, with scheduling, but also it can be very hard to find an immigration attorney in that time frame. And I wanted to highlight an important piece of data here. I worked with these pretty incredible data analysts, Joseph Gunther and Brandon Merrow, and they have been analyzing a lot of federal data, both from the Department of Homeland Security and also court data from different courts across the country. And what they found is that in the month of June, 684 immigrants, or 42% of the total number of immigrants with one of these mega master calendar hearings in Concord, were ordered removed, meaning they have a removal order on their record and their immigration case is closed out. And this is very significant because this opens up those immigrants to being arrested and potentially deported from this country.
0: How does that compare to what was going on in San Francisco, say, a year ago? Was the percentage that high, or did it even approach 42%?
1: Yeah, so this 42% is specifically for mega master calendar hearings. And we did not see these mega master calendar hearings happening at all in San Francisco. The mega master calendar hearings that I would attend in San Francisco generally had maybe 20 immigrants, for example, on the docket for that day. And these master calendar hearings are not the type of hearings where an immigrant shows up with their evidence for their asylum and actually has a proper hearing with a judge. It's more of a procedural check-in to make sure the address hasn't changed, to see if there's any missing paperwork and things like that. And one of the downfalls of these mega master calendar hearings, according to the advocates and attorneys I've spoken with, is that there's less time for an immigration judge to speak with the immigrant and give them updates on their case, whether or not maybe they have an asylum fee they haven't paid or they're missing a piece of paperwork. Issues like that often were dealt with during these master calendar hearings. And with moving through so many cases in a given day, oftentimes immigrants are not getting that same time that they previously did.
0: Well, Claire, in your piece, you talked about there is an appeal process. Anyone who receives a deportation order can appeal that order. How difficult, though, is that for an undocumented immigrant to be able to go through that process?
1: It's very difficult for immigrants to appeal these removal orders in absentia if they do not show up to a hearing. And most immigrants do not have an attorney, either because they can't find one or cannot afford one. So between November 2025 and May 2026, according to data compiled by a woman at the Concord Court who has been gathering a lot of data on these immigration court hearings, 65% of immigrants who appeared in Concord did not have an attorney. And so given that 65% of these immigrants don't have an attorney, the likelihood that they would be able to appeal or even know that they can appeal and then that and that that is an option is very low.
0: From what you're saying, the current trends, will things get worse? Will things get better? Will things stay the same? What are alternatives that people are looking to now?
1: There is not a sentiment that things are getting better. In fact, there is an overall feeling that things are continuing to get worse. Last month, in June, we saw the highest number of arrests across the country by ICE. And it seems that each and every day, there is a new change in the way in which immigration enforcement is playing out in this country. Yesterday, TPS, temporary protective status for Haitians, ended, meaning 350,000 Haitian people who had legal status lost their ability to work legally in this country. This is a huge, huge, huge deal. I used to work at the Miami Herald, and I worked with a lot of Haitian people, and this is definitely a huge change. We're also now seeing, just recently, as of today, reports that the TSA in airports is sharing more data with ICE, and that immigrants who have pending cases, expired visas, other unclear legal statuses, those without permanent legal status, such as a green card or citizens, they are at large risk of arrest in airports when traveling domestically. And so this is also a big change. Immigration attorneys are now advising immigrants, again, who are not citizens or do not have a green card, to not fly domestically in the United States. So these are huge changes. And according to the attorneys that I've spoken with, this is evidence that things are getting only more difficult for immigrants, not better.
2: That's Clara Sophia Daly, immigration reporter with Mission Local, speaking with KALW News editor Sunni Khalid.

0: You're listening to Cross Currents from KALW News. I'm Hannah Baba. Recently, BART held their first ever prom. More than 1,200 people attended and danced at the sold-out Under the Sea 80s-themed party under the Rockridge Station tracks.
1: We've been together almost 30 years, but we didn't get to go to prom together, so this is it right here.
2: It's our first prom.
0: And the party, of course, included the traditional crowning of a prom king and queen.
2: The king and queen of the bar prom is Wendy and Porfirio.
0: That's KALW immigration reporter Wendy Reyes and Sights and Sounds producer Porfirio Rangel, BART's first prom queen and king. Their creative prom proposal video won them the title.
3: So I love to cosplay at the cons. I was like, okay, let's put a little bit of disco in there, some scaly illusions, makeup.
0: Okay, Porfirio. Well, BART Prom is just one example of how the transit system is hosting fun events to increase ridership. Alicia Trost is BART Chief Communications Officer. She and 2026 BART King Porfirio sat down with KALW's Janae Darden on the Sights and Sounds show. Here's an excerpt from their conversation.
4: Wendy Reyes wasn't able to be with us today. I want to give a shout out to her and congratulations to her. So, Alicia, okay, where did this idea for BART Prom come from? I think it was great. I thought it was a great idea.
5: Well, thank you. We've been doing really fun opportunities to come to a BART station and give you a reason to celebrate BART. And BART Prom was one of our most recent wild ideas. When we told other employees and BART police we were going to throw BART Prom, they like laughed at us. Like, are you serious? But they also have learned with the Alicia says we're doing BART Prom, we're doing BART Prom. Because we've done an anime festival. We've done comedy on a train. We've done all sorts of wild things that no one would ever expect from your local transit system.
4: So, Porfirio, the video was great.
6: Thank you.
4: So, tell us about the video. What was the concept?
6: Well, first of all, shout out to Gandhi Joe Johnson, a KALW engineer, because he's the one who shot it and directed us. So, huge shout out to him. But I remember I looked at the social media proposal that you guys put on the website that you get, we could be submitted for BART Prom and Queen. I was like, I have to do that. And so I saw that the dress code was 80s with an under the sea twist. Mm-hmm. And I kind of assumed that that meant it had to be in the video. And so I just remember like the wheels were here in my head of like, okay, I wanted to show some kind of body of water, but I couldn't think of one that was close to a BART station because I also want to incorporate BART. Okay. And so then it just hit me. I was like, why not Lake Merritt? And so then I went to this whole like story of like, well, Lake Merritt, like the chemicals in there turned you into like mutant mermaids. And so that's how we're alive. And then we come out and Wendy was actually the one who asked me to prom. Okay. So I was like, it only felt natural for her to be the one to ask me in the video.
4: And yeah. Porfirio is sitting here with his BART crown. Who designed the, do you know?
5: We ordered it on the internet.
4: Okay.
5: And I have to say their video really knocked it out of the park.
4: Yeah,
5: it was a landslide. He hit all of the right themes. And it was so fun. And then when we decided to do promposal, I never anticipated something so well thought out and creative and fun. So we were really excited. And then it was just so fun to actually crown them at the event.
4: Okay.
5: I brought the crowns in like over my head and like this, the crowd like parted for me to bring them. And it was really fun. And we had them up and it was just such a fun night.
4: So what was going through your mind when you found out? I think I was more excited, Alicia, than them. I was so excited when I heard they went. I just want to say you guys did not promote KALW at all.
6: Mm-mm.
4: You guys did not promote KALW at all.
6: No.
4: I just saw it flash up on the screen and I saw people talking about it at work and I was like, what? What went through your mind when you found out you won?
6: Well, to be honest, I thought like the voting thing was like a 72-hour period. And so when like it was announced the next day after you guys like posted it that we were the winners, Wendy actually texted me And I was like, wait, what? And so I had to like look online, and then you guys announced us as the winner. I was like, yes, we did it. Like, I was definitely like over the moon. I was very happy.
4: Alicia, were you surprised that 1,200 people RSVP'd? I mean, you all sold out. I'm not, because I know how Bay Area people folks, that, to me, that's San Francisco, Berkeley, Oakland, all that kind of event, you know.
5: We were not surprised.
4: Okay.
5: When we did Valentrain, which is speed dating on a train,
4: right,
5: that sold out like in under a day. When we did our Star Wars train, every time we do anything, there's so much demand. Mm-hmm. If anything, like, please release more. And we had not thrown something like a prom that was in an enclosed space.
4: Right.
5: And that was such a party atmosphere. And so I was not comfortable doing beyond the 1,200. I mean, people were begging us to release more tickets. And I was like, we've got to just do one under our belt that size. That was with an entry. When we did the Let's Glow Anime Festival, 4,000 people came.
4: Wow. Where was that at?
5: That was at the Warm Springs station, but there was no ticket entry. And so it was I feel more comfortable having an event that large when it's not enclosed with ticketed events, with us having to get people in safely and keeping it safe. And that station just has a much larger footprint.
4: Yeah, because I was like, Rock Ridge is not as large. Wow. Okay, so what was at BART Prom?
6: There was a lot of photo ops. There was a dance floor. You know, the first half of the prom, there was a DJ. But then the second half was a live band. Okay. So it was like reliving your prom, high school prom experience, you know, just all the dancing and stuff. But there were food trucks. There was a place to buy BART merch. I've pretty sure you've seen my BART tote bag.
4: Yes, I have.
6: But it was really fun.
4: Okay. And what kind of people did this event draw, Alicia?
5: You know what? It drew all types of people, which is what was most exciting to me. We had families coming as a night out, like two parents really dressed up with young kids, like 5 and 6-year-olds. We had older adults that were clearly far older than these younger families.
4: Yeah.
5: We had a lot of 25-year-olds, but then a ton of just date night, which we weren't necessarily expecting. I wasn't expecting, you know, folks my age, the 45 to 55 category, lots of them were there.
4: Oh,
5: and
4: nice.
5: We threw it because, one, we definitely want to create events for folks that feel like they want to be part of something, but they're shy. They may not have dates. They may want to be able to mingle with like-minded folks that possibly on the spectrum. And that is the type of people that we cater to and that we actually really encourage to come. And I do think that that was like what we met that demand, because so many people show up and they're not the type of folks you're going to find at a bar. And that's also part of our strategy. We've heard loud and clear, younger generations, they don't drink.
4: Right.
5: They want to meet people. They don't want to meet people on an app. They don't want to go to a bar.
4: Right.
5: And so why don't we create this like really safe space for them to come out? And so you could tell it was just all generations, all different types of people. Some people dressed in 80s, some people dressed in under the sea. Everyone was dressed up though. Like no one was in jeans and a t-shirt. No one. Okay. So I love that they went all out for the event.
4: Yeah, people like to be creative and be in costumes in the Bay Area. Going back, Alicia, to what you're talking about, some of the things you all have held. Okay, so you had anime event, 4,000 people, speed dating on BART. I've noticed the sign, I mean, you and I both work in media, so I noticed, and I write BART. I don't have a car. Porfiria doesn't either. So we're like full time.
5: Yeah,
4: we're training bus folks. Mm-hmm. So what I've noticed is just some of the branding with BART has changed. What color? Alicia's like, you noticed
5: that?
4: I just noticed what you've been doing.
5: That's what we've been doing.
4: I've noticed that. So talk about that, because I saw something where you mentioned, you know, BART ridership is not what it was pre-pandemic.
5: Right.
4: So I want to know, was this the game plan?
5: Yes. Okay. We don't want to be that stuffy, white-collar train to get you to downtown San Francisco with your newspaper, but you should still read newspapers and please subscribe to local news to get to offices.
4: Yeah.
5: We want to lean into, we are part of the culture. We are part of the fabric. We make the Bay Area's heart beat. And part of that comes out in what we're trying to do here, these events, the brandings, the colors we use, the people we feature in our posters and ads and social media. This is about retelling our story coming out of the pandemic and trying to bring ridership that isn't about a work commute and instead about whatever you need us for and a place that you can come safely and be welcomed at all times.
0: That's Alicia Trost, BART's Chief Communications Officer, and BART Prom King and Sights and Sounds producer Porfirio Rangel, speaking with KLW's Janae Darden on the Sights and Sounds show. And Porfirio also co-produced that interview. Hear their full conversation at klw.org/sightsandsounds.

0: This is Cross Currents. I'm Hannah Baba. Next, a selection from New Arrivals, our pocket-sized book tour with Bay Area authors. Author Mike Huguenor lives in San Jose. His book is Elvis is Dead, I'm Still Alive, the story of Asian Man Records. It came out in May. It's about the first 30 years of one of the most important record labels to come out of the South Bay.
1: The section I'm about to read is about a turning point in the label's history. At possibly the most pivotal moment of his life, Brendan Kelly was standing outside of a hot dog shop in Wrigleyville. Hours earlier, he and his band Slapstick had played the 1,100-capacity Metro on North Clark Street, just across from Wrigley Field. It was easily the biggest show of his still-teenaged band's career. They had opened for none other than Skank and Pickle. After the encore, the crowd spilled out into the night and began their trips back home while Slapstick gathered outside Wrigleyville Dogs. Still humming with adrenaline from the show, Kelly was mid-conversation when he noticed Skank and Pickle's saxophonist, Mike Park, walking up to the group, smiling. As Kelly recalls, Park joined the circle and went right into his spiel.
0: That's Mike Huguenor reading from his book, Elvis is Dead, I'm Still Alive, that came out in May. New Arrivals is produced by KALW senior editor Lisa Morehouse. Hear from more Bay Area authors by subscribing to the New Arrivals podcast. 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We'll meet a community that helps fix their broken but beloved belongings.
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0: This is Rip Room from San Francisco. They're playing Thursday at the Stork Club in Oakland. Not surprised at this. Today's Cross Currents team includes Amanda Hernandez, Awin Tsao, Hanisha Harjani, Shirin Adil, and Ben Trefney. Our editors are Angela Johnston, Christina Loring, and Marissa Ortega Welch. Engineering by True Gwynn, Ganadi, Joe Johnson, and James Rowlands. Molly Blair Salier is our production assistant fellow. Victor Tenz is our senior producer. Our opening theme music is by the John Santos Quintet, as interpreted by Daoud Anthony. For Cross Currents, I'm Hannah Baba.
1: 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You may hear things you agree with and stuff that you don't. And that is the point of the show, to share a range of perspectives, ideas, and solutions that reflect the diversity of the Bay Area. This week, we are featuring episodes of KALW's award-winning podcast, Uncuffed, which empowers people in California prisons to tell their own stories. Now in its seventh year, the collaboration between incarcerated student producers and professional journalists shines a light on the human experience of people before, during, and after their prison terms. The fifth season of Uncuffed just kicked off, which seems like a good time to revisit some of our favorite stories from the first four seasons. On today's show, we go back to the 1990s, which was a pivotal time in California. Over the course of the decade, the state incarcerated tens of thousands of Californians, many of them Black men. People in prisons and their families are still living with the consequences.
2: It was the summer of 1992. And I had just turned 18. I was fresh out of the county jail after doing a few months for burglary. The LA riots had ended a couple of months earlier. The Crips and the Bloods had signed a peace treaty. And for the first time in a long while, LA felt calm, safe. Everybody was getting along. I was at my homie Damon's house, and he was throwing a pool party.
3: All I have in this world, all I have in this world.
2: It was a hot, Long Beach, sunny day. It was barbecue. It was guys. It was girls. Everybody was swimming and dancing. It was weed being blown. So we had a DJ, like, right by the swimming pool. And, yeah, these speakers blasting. Scarface and the Ghetto Boys. Snoop Dogg and Dr. Dre. Two Live Crew. What was that song? As soon as he played it, all the girls got up and started dancing. It was just a fashion show. It was a typical Long Beach summer. So, like, the sun started going down and everybody started getting their cars and go their own direction and go home. And I'm just standing there saying goodbye to everybody. It just really kind of like hit me, like, damn, like, I don't have nowhere to go. I'm homeless. What's up, everybody? I'm Greg Eskridge, and this is Uncuffed, the podcast that empowers people in prison to tell their own stories. This season, we're bringing you stories from the inside. And also, I'll be sharing my story. We're going back to the 90s to take a hard look at how me and some of the guys at San Quentin got where we are today. A lot of us at Uncuffed got locked up in the 90s. During that decade, the state of California incarcerated more than 60,000 people, many of them Black men. Back then, we were angry about police brutality, about a broken-down injustice system, about it all. So first, I want to talk about where my anger started, back in Long Beach, where I grew up. When I was a little boy, I really looked up to my sister's father, Paul. He was a real handyman. He could, like, build, like, a house from the ground up. And I was always super excited to get the opportunity to help him build something. So one day he says, let's go to the store. We go to the hardware store, grab a 2x4 piece of wood. We come back to the house. We cut it. We shape it. We stain it, lacquer it. And it looked like a paddle. And he even gave it a name. He called it Mr. Green. One day I get in trouble in school and he says, go get Mr. Green out of the closet. So I go into the room, grab the paddle, and my body just stopped. And the realization just like came crashing down on me like, he's about to beat me with this. This is why he made this. And so it felt like it took me an hour to get from the bedroom to the living room with that paddle. And the beatings just continued after that. And just so you know, Uncuffed confirmed these details with my family. A few months later, I got in trouble in school. I was in the fifth grade at that time. My mother was taking me to his house so he can beat me. And so she was like, go open up the garage. And I walked downstairs, opened up the garage, and I just looked at the car and just thought about going over there just to get beat. And I said, no, that's it. And just took off running. Didn't know where I was going, but I was just trying to get as far away from that house as possible. I remember I saw a bus, and I snuck on the back of the bus, and I just kept going back and forth, up and back all night until finally the bus pulled over into a bus depot. And what's so crazy about it, when I got off the bus driver saw me and was like, man, you've been on this bus all night long. And I was like, yeah. And he gave me $1. And I just walked off. I could have told the bus driver at the time what was going on, but I didn't. I was so fearful of adults and people in authority that I didn't know who I could trust. And from that point on, I was in and out of foster homes, boys' homes, juvenile facilities, staying with friends, just staying wherever I could. Sometimes that meant sleeping on the streets. So over time, I turned from a kid to a young man that just had so much rage and anger inside of him. And when I was in the county jail as a teenager in 1992, I was sitting in the day room watching the LA riots on TV. I sat there, watched people get beaten and our city burn. And I was pissed off. I couldn't be there with them, getting some of that anger out of my system, tearing it all down. Because it wasn't just watching black men get beat by the police. It was our politicians calling us super predators. It was a feeling that no one gave a shit whether we lived or got locked up. And here we are today, some of us still in prison, left with a lot of memories and trying to make sense of it all. So now I'm going to hand over the rest of this episode to the Uncut producers in Cy San Quentin. To hear them tell it, these LA riots shaped their identities in a big way, even if they were all the way across the country or even if they were kids. Like Matt Shepard, he was only 7 years old that year. Here's what he remembers.
4: April 29th, 1992. There's embers. Like you could tell there's a big fire going on somewhere. Smoke, ashes, like it's raining ashes. There were rats running in the street. Man, they go rats. Oh, there were like six more rats. Like that's crazy. But they were fleeing from the fires. So I'm seeing that there's something going on based off of how other people are reacting, what people are driving down the street saying. Something going on. I was born in Los Angeles, California. Lived there for like the first 7 or 8 years of my life, 8 years. South Central Los Angeles, gang banging, crack selling, crime infested. People drinking alcohol, maybe smoking cigarettes, maybe weed, inner city life. My dad left the house, I was probably like about 2 years old. So he wasn't around. So it was my mom and my four siblings, three older brothers and my little sister. I was just at home. I had got back from school. It seemed like a normal afternoon. Before I knew it, my brother was running down the street, yelling for me to grab a shopping cart. Like, that's literally the first thing I remember happening that day. And he pushed up and he pushed it to me and he said, "Take this in the house. Take this in the house." This is my brother. He's 10 years older than me, right? And at the time, he was like my father figure. So talking back to him was like a no-go. And he seems in a hurry. So I'm really not gonna talk back to him because that might get me punched on or something, right? So I just listened, grabbed the cart. I ran it up towards the stairs because we lived upstairs in the duplex. And I just start taking stuff out the cart, running them upstairs, coming back down, running stuff upstairs. So at this time, I realized there's pandemonium going on. Somebody like drove down the street and yelled, "They looting, y'all. It's going up." Something like something crazy, right? At that time in South Central LA, being a kid, 7 years old, a lot of people who commit crime, they usually disregard you. Like, that's a kid right there. But when the LA riots was happening, it was like they wanted to tell me, hey, little dude, go get you some. You know, go get you some candy up out of there or something. And so there was a sense of community where everybody, and this is black and brown people, were like, hey, we all together on this. So there's more baskets coming down the street. There's other people running down the street with merchandise in their hand. My brother came down with like the last bit of goods that he had. And he told me to grab water hose and water down the house. And as he's telling me this, it was like the craziest thing ever. Like, I never been that close to a big fire where you see the embers, the ashes, the, you know, the smoke that close. I felt like I heard police sirens and I felt like I heard cars speeding up and down streets. And I remember it being helicopters. So the fire raged on. I watered down the house. And after doing that for a while, what felt like maybe an hour or so, you know, I'm out there soaking wet. My mom pulls up. And she's like, "What y'all got my baby outside for?" And I'm like, I'm lost. I don't know what to tell moms. You know, I don't know what to say. I don't want to tell him my older brother because he's going to come home and beat me up. But she, you know, turned off the water hose, basically pulled me in the house. When I got in the house that night, our electricity was out. We had to light some candles and stuff. And my mom had us pack our stuff. We went to a friend of the family's house and we all huddled in that one house, you know, for safety. Yeah. It saddens me because it doesn't feel like we have progress as a community or as a society since then, as far as race relations go. And I say that because you still see, you know, people being beat. You still see people being shot by the officers. And there's always a question of accountability. In 92, we weren't having an honest conversation with each other when those LA riots happened. In 95, the O.J. Simpson verdict, we weren't having an honest conversation with each other. In 2020, when George Floyd was murdered, who's having an honest conversation with who? Yeah. The whole world seen Rodney King get beat. They seen the destruction from the LA riots. But they don't know how that affected that 7-year-old boy who can no longer go to school, who can no longer feel safe in the street, who can no longer see the world as a child should see the world. But where was you at in 1992 when the riots actually broke out?
5: 1992, I was in Jamestown State Prison. I was 20 years old. We were about to have day room, and somebody said, "Hey, Dre, look, they showing 84th in Vermont on the news." right? I'm like, no. So when I went out there and I seen 84th in Vermont, and I was just like tripping, like, wow, this is crazy. Like, I was angry. A lot of people was angry. And I think the same anger that was going on at that time when I was in prison, it was the same thing that was going on in the streets, how people was just pissed and angry and fed up. And I understood why.
4: Will Harris, how about you?
6: I was in Atlanta, Georgia.
4: So when we were out here in L.A. rioting, what were they doing in Atlanta?
6: In the beginning, really nothing. I remember I was watching a soap opera. And if you repeat that, I'll say you're lying. But I was watching a soap opera and they interrupted it. And when they interrupted it, I was like, oh, man, they interrupted my soap, man. What they doing? And I'm looking at what's going on and how they're talking about, oh, they just got found not guilty and yada, yada, yada. So I'm like, wait a minute. Okay, who the hell is Rodney King? Why were they beating him like that? Who filmed it? You know, those are all the questions that I had.
4: So at 7 years old, I remember watching the Rodney King beating, like, repeatedly. I could picture the tape now of it being dark, they're on the freeway. Here's Rodney King's car stopped. Here go all these police cars behind them. The freeway is cleared out, and it's looked like somebody's taping it from an overpass, and they got this grainy video of all these officers surrounding him, and they're just hitting him, bam, bam. And for me, it was like a free-for-all.
5: When they showed the video of Rodney King getting beat, I was getting angry and I was getting triggered because it reminded me of me when I had got beat by the police before. You know, it just made me think about how I've been through it, how some of my homeboys went through it. You know, some of my family members went through that. You know what I mean? I remember when police tried to beat my dad up. We was going down Torrance and the police stopped my dad, and my mama was pregnant with my sister at the time. And they were trying to tell my dad and my mom and me to get out the car and sit on the curb. And my dad was like, my wife is not sitting on no curb. And the police got mad. They tried to get him. You know what I mean? So when I seen the acquittal, you know, I was like, here we go again.
4: Did you know that the trial was going on, Dre, when it was going on?
5: I did know the trial was going on. Did I watch it, like, religiously? No, because that was another trigger for me. Like, I didn't want to sit there and watch the officers, like, going through the court. And I didn't want to see nothing about no court. But I did want them to go to jail for what they did. I did. I was in jail for what I did. You did something bad. I want you to go to jail, too, for what you did. Y'all beat the hell out of that dude. And y'all didn't have no reason being that dude. So, yeah.
6: My experience with police wasn't like other Black experiences with police. My father was a cop. So my experience with police was always through that lens. It wasn't through the lens I was looking at.
5: I do remember there was good officers, right? Some of the officers, they knew your mom. Like, you know, hey, Dre, what you doing over here? Such, such, such. You know, if he was over here, you know what I'm saying? Your mama do this, this, this, and this. So you had certain officers that was doing stuff like that. But those good cops, sometimes they get overrided by a lot of bad cops.
6: I disagree with that. Every officer takes a code. One of the codes that they take is to protect me from bad officers. You swore an oath to do that. The fact that you say there's some good cops and some bad cops, but all these officers know what's going on and they allow it to happen.
4: How did you see your dad then?
6: Ooh, how did I see my dad? Well, after the officers got acquitted, I was angry at my dad. Before, I had never made the connection. He was just my dad. He was just Bill Harris. You know, I never really made the connection that he was actually a cop, but I was wondering if he was that type of officer.
5: Did you ask him?
6: I never did. He's known to be a liar. And if he said, yeah, then how would I think about him after that? You know what I'm saying? And that was my dad. He was my hero. But I was kind of mad at him because he never even talked about it. He never even talked about what he thought about the verdict. He never talked about what he thought about the rioting. He never talked about nothing. So it kind of pissed me off about it.
4: You know, it's crazy that you say that, right? Because that's how I feel like we are with white people now, is that we don't ask them stuff because we may really not want to know. And then they don't talk about it. And then we just live in this gray area where everybody assumes that we're on the same page. And then these racial incidents happen. And then we act like everything was all right before this happened. No, everything was not all right. We never even talked about this. After April 29th, 1992, I believe I was in the second grade. And during that time, I was bused out to school to the Valley, San Fernando Valley, to a city called Woodland Hills. And after that, the bus stopped coming to pick us up. And I believe the bus stopped coming because of the riot. We didn't have school. It was nothing going on. Martial law. So there was no more school for me for the rest of the year. And my mom wanted to move to a place where she thought that we'd have a better life, where we didn't have to deal with riots and gang violence and things of that nature. So a lot of us moved out to the inland area, which would be Riverside, San Bernardino, and we settled in a city called Rialto. Being in Rialto, I remember being in my sixth grade class when the OJ verdict came back. Yeah, this was the fall of 1995. My teacher was Miss Kelly, a very bubbly white lady. And I remember us going for our classroom, going to the classroom next door, because, you know, we had to share TVs. So we went next door to watch the OJ verdict. But what I really remember is that our teacher, when he was found not guilty, she was upset. She couldn't believe it. And she said, everybody know he did it. And I'm looking at her like, everybody don't know that. And they just said he didn't do it. Like, what are you talking about? She had a problem with OJ being found not guilty. And I thought that that was just like, you know, more of that same racism. Like, I was wondering, were you that mad when the officers got found not guilty from beating Rodney King? Like, did that make you upset?
6: Oh, I wish you'd have asked her that. I wish you'd have asked her that.
4: I wasn't that smart with my mouth then.
6: Okay.
4: Yeah. I was still humble.
6: OJ Simpson was a terrible individual. However, when he subsequently got found not guilty, it was almost like, now you know how it feels to know somebody is guilty. Now you know how it feels to know somebody did something horrendous and they get off. Now you know why young black men were rioting after that Rodney King. You know how that feels now.
4: First of all, you're going to stop pointing to me when you say you. We're going to get that under clarification right now. So when you say you, who are you talking about?
6: Well, when I say you, I'm talking about white people. I'm talking about the white population who believes that these officers are good and this was an anomaly, or believes that they couldn't be doing that. Obviously that jury was right when they said that they were not guilty. They had a mountain of evidence against OJ. Well, that's what people would tell you. How could you possibly find him not guilty? Well, the same way that you can look at somebody getting beat, half damn near dead, and say they're not guilty.
4: But I feel like OJ used the race card too to, you know, get us to support him in his trial, as if it was a black and white thing, whether or not he killed his wife and or his ex-wife. You know, and this was the guy who said he wasn't black.
5: Yeah, I'm not black.
4: I'm black. OJ. Yeah. So Dre.
5: Yeah, I'm here.
4: What do you think needs to happen? How do we make this change?
5: I mean, they need to listen to us, get out there and just get with everybody and talk about these things, you know, talk to a lot of the people that's in office, you know what I'm saying? Man, we need these different changes. You really just push that line on them about, like, man, we need to stop this police brutality that's still going on right now today, all these police killings that's going on. And they actually need to actually listen to us, which I don't know if that's going to happen.
4: So, Will, how about you?
6: So what I believe needs to change is two things. Number one, humanity. The people in this country need to care about, I mean, literally and honestly care about their neighbor. You know, the person standing next to me, I have to care about that person as much as I do my own child. We may come from different backgrounds. We may come from different cities. However, we're still one race of people who, if we care about each other, then I care if somebody does harm to her. And I'm willing to change that. And I'm willing to do better. That's one thing. And the second thing is that the mistakes of the past have to be learned and corrected, despite the cost or what it may do to what you believe this country is about. If you don't learn and correct the mistakes of the past because it costs too much, or because you're afraid that, you know, this person isn't going to vote for you, or because you're afraid of losing your status as senator or president or mayor or governor or whatever the hell you may be.
5: Captain, lieutenant, yeah, sergeant.
6: Exactly. If those mistakes aren't corrected, it's like you're crazy and you're going to continue living the same thing over and over again.
2: Shout out to William Harris, Andre Davis, and Matthew Shepard from Inside San Quentin. Before we go, I want to share something we're going to do every episode. We're calling them Moments of Freedom, where folks we know who have gotten out of prison share a moment when they feel the most free. I'll go first. So my last driver's license is actually from 1993, and I still have it. I got on braces, a little curly top, only weigh like 180 pounds. I'm just a skinny little kid. So fast forward to 2024. I just got out of prison and I have to get a new ID. I go to the DMV, put the ID on the counter, and the receptionist looks at the ID and says, "Is this the last time you've had your ID?" I said, "Yep." She said, "Where have you been?" I said, "I've been on a long vacation." And the funny part about it, she says, "Well, you know what? This week I've had three other individuals that came in who have been on long vacations too. So welcome home." The Uncuffed crew at San Quentin is Andre Davis, Matt Shepard, William Harris, Vincent O'Bannon, Anthony Gomez, Jeremy Strain, and Ryan Pagan. Thanks to the outside team who works on the show. Eric Maserati E., Abercrombie, Shy Ray Cannon, Nina Gensler-Debs, Gonady Joe Johnson, Angela Johnston, Kelly McEvers, Kathy Novak, Sonia Paul, James Rollins, and Eli Work Chapter. 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And thanks to the staff at San Quentin who make this possible, especially Lieutenant Barry, who approves our stories from San Quentin. 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I'm Greg Eskers. 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
13: Well, hi, my name is Taylor Schmidt, and I live in downtown San Francisco. And my song is Shake Me Down by Cage the Elephant. Absolutely obsessed with Cage the Elephant, and so that's kind of been like a running thing now when we go backpacking, we listen to that song, and also it's just so bubbly and positive.

I really am interested in doing outdoorsy stuff, but I don't know anybody who did before Ben. He kind of showed me the ropes. You don't have to go to campsites. You could just do backcountry and just stay off the trail. Like, that's a lot more peaceful, I found. So it really opened my eyes up to just more different ways to live life or ways to do camping. Not everything has to be just one way. And I think that's beautiful.

I remember going up Hetch Hetchy in Yosemite and being totally out of breath and having my 40-pound backpack on. And my friend, he started singing it because he treats it as karaoke, us backpacking.

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1: Welcome to NewsHour from the BBC World Service. I'm Paul Henley. Today, more unanswered questions about the war in Iran. As President Trump says peace talks were due to restart today, Tehran says there are no talks. Russia accuses Ukraine of killing holidaymakers on a beach. Our Moscow correspondent has seen the footage.
2: You can see the drone hurtling towards the beach on the Black Sea coast. You can hear the barrage of from Russian air defences as they're trying to intercept it, trying to shoot it down.
1: Also, how low water levels in the Danube are forcing Hungary to shut down a nuclear reactor.
3: When this power plant was built back in the early 1980s, it was perhaps unfathomable that the river could get to such a level that they'd have to shut the entire thing down. But the effects of climate change have become increasingly apparent.
1: And we remember the man who changed the way we treat horses. Here's the news first.
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4: This is Asian View from NHK World Japan. I'm Hiroko Kitarai. Japan's finance minister says the ministry launched a coordinated effort with the U.S. Treasury Department last week to buy the yen and support the currency. The joint intervention is believed to be behind a sharp 5-yen jump in the Japanese currency against the dollar in New York trading last week. The move pushed the yen to its strongest in about 2.5 months from levels near a 40-year low. Finance Minister Katayama Satsuki released a statement confirming the joint intervention on Monday. It says the action was taken to counter excessive yen volatility in recent months. The ministry says it maintains close communication with its U.S. counterpart and that the monetary authorities will not hesitate to carry out further joint intervention. This was the first Japan-U.S. joint currency intervention since 2011 when the authorities sold the yen after its value surged. Japan's Kumamoto Prefecture is now facing intense heat following the magnitude 7.1 earthquake. Authorities say they have confirmed the deaths of 38 people after Tuesday's tremor. Some people have been staying in their cars. The governor of Kumamoto announced one of the deceased was an evacuee in her 70s who might have died of heat stroke. Authorities also say about 8,500 people have evacuated and more than 4,600 structures are damaged. More than 46,000 households and businesses in the prefecture are without tap water. The quake damaged pipes leading from a dam to a purification plant. Temperatures are expected to rise on Monday. Kumamoto City's daytime high may reach a dangerous 104 degrees Fahrenheit. Authorities are urging people to take all possible precautions to prevent heat stroke. We are broadcasting from NHK in Tokyo. Donations and messages of support for Kumamoto Prefecture are pouring in from Taiwan. An event featuring fruit and culture from Japan and Taiwan was held on Saturday in Kaohsiung. Organizers set up a space for visitors to leave messages for Kumamoto. People wrote notes such as, "Stay strong, Kumamoto." Some visitors donated earthquake relief funds via a smartphone QR code. Municipalities and businesses in Taiwan have also announced they will donate.

0: hosted large-scale multilateral exercises aimed at enhancing United Nations peacekeeping operations. About 1,000 personnel from 22 countries joined the event at the Indonesian Peacekeeping Training Center in West Java. It was co-sponsored by the United States. One lecture focused on the importance of the role played by female peacekeepers. An Indonesian soldier has this to say.
1: Very interesting for me because this is something new for me. We learn how to communicate with them and then how to make them feel safe.
0: A UN PKO expert instructor says female peacekeepers can offer a unique perspective to protect civilians, particularly women and children. She also says Asian countries have an increasingly important role to play in the future peacekeeping operations because modern peacekeeping is becoming more complex. A beach in Fukushima Prefecture has reopened for the first time since the 2011 earthquake and tsunami, which caused a nuclear accident at the Fukushima Daiichi power plant. The Uketo Bathing Beach in Namie Town had been a popular destination before the disaster. Town officials decided to reopen it for the first time in 16 years after they confirmed the safety of the seawater and the availability of lifeguards. The beach opened on Saturday morning after a Shinto priest and officials held a prayer for safety. Children were seen running up to the water's edge and playing. A resident in his 30s said his son was able to bathe in the sea for the first time. He said it was good to see his son enjoying nature. 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
3: Hello and welcome to the program. This is NewsHour from the BBC World Service. I'm Paul Henley and we're coming to you live from London. First today, there are conflicting pieces of information emerging yet again on the state of the war against Iran. President Trump said new talks on ending the conflict were in progress today. The Iranian Foreign Ministry immediately said the two countries were in fact not negotiating at all at the moment. On Sunday, Mr. Trump claimed he'd called off massive strikes in order for the talks to happen. Earlier, he said the perimeters of a deal had been agreed and would include reopening the Strait of Hormuz, the vital waterway closed by Iran. This is President Trump speaking an hour ago in the Oval Office.
4: We have many talks and we'll say we have or we don't have. You know, we're straight about it. But they deny it. But they're not denying it now. They just put out a statement, not denying it. But for some reason, when they're talking, they don't like saying that they're talking. So I say, wait, we're in talks. Big deal, we're in talks. And they'll sometimes deny it, even though they spend hours and hours together talking. No, the talks are going along.
3: Let's talk to the BBC's Bernd de Busman, who joins us live from Washington. Bernd, President Trump seems to be saying talks are going on. Well, he is. Has he got proof? What are we to believe?
5: Well, there's certainly no confirmed. We don't know if there are talks or really what those talks are looking like, if they are in fact taking place. As you mentioned, Iran has strongly denied that, and it's always a bit difficult to say what's happening behind the scenes. But President Trump and the White House have very often accused Iran of saying one thing privately and saying another publicly. At times, they've suggested that Iran's public statements are also aimed at a domestic audience, which could include hardline members of government or senior figures within the IRGC who are opposed to making any sort of concessions with the United States. And it's also worth noting that this isn't the first time that Trump has claimed that he's called off strikes because there's diplomatic progress, which, and in the previous times, it didn't turn out to be the case. In May, for example, he said that he'd withheld planned military operations, again, because Gulf allies asked him to, and that he was planning on hitting Iran very hard and seizing Karg Island, but that positive negotiations were taking place. The same thing took place in July. Some here in Washington have suggested it's something of a negotiating tactic in which he's kind of dangling the stick, but at the same time still hoping that Iran takes the carrot, as it were, and negotiate. But it's a bit difficult to say what's happening behind the scenes, but certainly we don't have any confirmation of direct talks or even really indirect talks through mediators such as Oman or Pakistan.
3: The president's frustration at the status of negotiations does seem pretty clear.
5: He has grown increasingly publicly exasperated with what he called this morning, he termed it duplicitous Iranian

0: KALW is a proud media sponsor of the Cabrillo Festival of Contemporary Music, directed by Christian Macellaro, with new commissions by composers Clarissa Saad, Vivian Fung, Sarah Hennies, and Pedro Emanuel Pereira. It's now through August 9th at the Santa Cruz Civic Auditorium. 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Cabrillo spelled C-A-B-R-I-L-L-O. music.org. 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It's 1 o'clock.
1: The investigative journalist Annie Jacobson made a name for herself writing deeply reported books about things you kind of think are conspiracies, Area 51, ESP, and finding they are not entirely conspiracies. In 2024, Jacobson tried something different. She has lots of high-level sources in government, and she conducted years of interviews asking what would happen in the event of a nuclear war. How would it play out? Her book, Nuclear War, A Scenario, was a work of imagination. It was fiction, but she done so much research and she talked to so many people that what emerged was a terrifying and realistic look at how things might actually play out. And those people in the know on nukes gave her a piece of advice.
2: After you look at nuclear, you have to look at bio warfare.
1: And so Annie is back to terrorize us with a new book coming up on Today Explained from Vox, In the Event of a Biological War.
3: BBC News with Moira Alderson. Russian officials have accused Ukraine of deliberately targeting civilians after a drone hit a busy beach on the Black Sea coast, killing at least seven people. Video shows the drone crashing at a resort in the Krasnodar region. Here's our Russia editor, Steve Rosenberg.
4: The drone was caught on camera as it hurtled towards a crowded beach on Russia's Black Sea coast. Russian air defences were following it and trying to shoot it down. It crashed, and there was an explosion. The governor of Russia's Krasnodar region accused Ukraine of a deliberate strike on civilians. There was no immediate comment from Kyiv, but Ukraine, like Russia, denies targeting civilians. The beach near Gelenjik is popular with Russian holidaymakers.
3: President Trump has said talks with Iran are going on right now. Speaking to reporters in the White House, he said Iran faced decapitation unless it agreed a deal. Mr. Trump also said oil companies were making too much money as a result of the shortages caused by the war. He said oil firms should give some of their profits back to the public. The BBC's Daniel Bush has more details.
5: Although Trump again today said that these negotiations are back on, we have not seen actually any evidence that the U.S. and Iran are holding direct talks. But what I can say is behind the scenes now for weeks, ever since the first ceasefire collapse, White House sources have told me all along that the U.S. through intermediaries, through Oman, through Qatar, are continuing to reach out to the Iranians and try and find a way to get them back to the table. We heard the president again today say that that negotiation is back on, but Iran has not confirmed that, so we don't know to what extent the two countries are actually talking, if at all.
3: Two car makers in Romania have temporarily halted production as the country experiences electricity supply problems amid a heat wave and a drought, with the Danube River running at its lowest level in decades. The Prime Minister described the decisions by Ford and Dacia as voluntary. Sarah Rainsford has this report.
6: Romania is fighting to keep the lights on. These explosions in the River Danube are meant to divert extra water to a nuclear power plant to cool it and keep it working as the Great River sinks to its lowest level in 30 years. One reactor at the plant has already been turned off, and the government has called on everyone to use as little electricity as possible. Hungary has gone one step further. Its only nuclear plant has been powered down completely, and there are warnings of blackouts.
3: Amazon's market value has gone past $3 trillion for the first time in the company's history. It joins an elite group of just five tech giants to have reached the milestone. The growth in cloud computing and artificial intelligence has helped fuel the rise in value of Amazon shares. They hit record highs on Monday. BBC News. A landslide in Ethiopia has killed at least 14 people attending a church service in the Amhara region. A local official said land above the church at the Sadkane Marian monastery gave way after a night of heavy rainfall.

0: on January the 6th. The first two deaths have been reported in the outbreak of a foodborne gastric illness, cyclosporiasis, in the United States. Peter Hyatt reports.
1: The disease is caused by a macroscopic parasite which is found on insufficiently washed fruit and vegetables. Some cases in this particular outbreak have been traced back to lettuce imported from Mexico, but it's possible that there are other transmission routes too. Cyclosporiasis isn't usually fatal, but the two patients who died already had significant underlying health problems, which the illness may have made worse. The outbreak has so far hit 9 states, and case numbers are rising.
0: Animal welfare campaigners have welcomed a decision to stop an annual hunt for young seabirds off the coast of Scotland. For centuries, gannet chicks have been killed for their meat on the rocky, uninhabited island of Sula Skerr. But the public agency Nature Scot has refused permission for the latest hunt to go ahead because of concerns about its effect on the gannet population. That's the latest. BBC News.
2: Today Explained, I'm Noel King. Annie Jacobson, author of Biological War, A Scenario. For this book, you talked to dozens of officials at places like the Pentagon. How does your book start?
3: The inciting incident in the book is an accident at a biosafety level 4, shorthand, BSL-4 lab in Siberia in Russia, and it's called Vector. And it's an actual BSL-4 lab, the highest classification, and right behind that, BSL-3, which is also dealing with incredibly dangerous pathogens like anthrax, plague, hantavirus, and many others. And there was an actual accident, an explosion there in 2019. In that real life incident, a deadly pathogen was not released that we know of. But of course, in Biological War, A Scenario, a deadly pathogen is released. And it's a form of pneumonic plague, which is a nightmare pathogen and sits at the top of the tier 1 select agent list of the CDC. And so in the first act of the book, I show the scrambling of the intelligence community and the Defense Department trying desperately to determine if something got out and what it is that got out. Of course, they reach out to their partners in Moscow, but in this scenario, nothing comes of that, and the release of the pathogen widens. And so once you have escape and you do not have mitigation, which has to happen in the first 24, 48 hours, now you have a situation which is unstoppable.
2: The thing that you say, this is an unstoppable scenario now, what is it?
3: Plague itself, of course, conjures up images and ideas of the bubonic plague of the 14th century, the Black Death. That killed between one half and one third of Europe. The bacteria is called Yersinia pestis. And pneumonic plague is the airborne version of plague. The problem with an airborne pathogen is that because the delivery system is the human lungs, it can move very quickly from a scientist in that lab who now has Yersinia pestis in his lungs out to the general public. And that is precisely what happens in the scenario.
2: And then how does it spread from there? This city in Russia where this lab, where this BSL-4 lab is, it's not a massive city, right? It's not Moscow. It could be worse. What happens once it is in the lungs of people who work in that lab or the janitor who was cleaning the lab that night?
3: That's right. Well, suddenly it's in everyone's lungs, and those people go out into their community. And even though Koltsovo, the small science town where Vector is located, is a small town, it is just 12 miles from Novosibirsk, which is the third largest city in Russia. Mm. And also, there happens to be in this scenario a group of international hunters on a hunting trip in that area who come across a dying scientist in the snow. One of them gives him CPR, being the good Samaritan that he is. And lo and behold, those travelers suddenly are now getting on an airplane in Novosibirsk, flying home to where they reside in 5

0: or six of the continents.
1: What happens to the people who get infected? What makes this form of plague so novel or so dangerous?
0: I pull this information from actual facts of the Soviet Cold War era biological weapons program that we know about from Soviet defectors. And I want you to keep in mind, this is 40 years ago when gene editing was in its infancy. But there are two things specifically that the Soviet bioweapons engineers did to plague. Their idea was to create a super plague weapon. And one of them has never been revealed before. They were working to insert the gene for euphoria into the plague pathogen. And you might say, why on earth would anyone do this? Well, it goes like this. When you get a disease, a pneumonic type disease, pneumonia, tubercular, you want to go home and get under the covers because you feel terrible. And when you do that, you're infecting a lot less people than you would if a gene for euphoria had been inserted into the pathogen, which would make you feel terrific, which would make you want to go out and socialize with people, perhaps even go to a crowded disco. And the other thing that the Soviet scientists were working on was a way to defeat medical countermeasures, but with an added component of psychological distress. They inserted a gene into the pathogen that would be triggered by the taking of antibiotics. And that second pathogen would give you encephalitis, which is a swelling of the brain. The psychological part of it, according to the Soviet scientists, was this. They said the idea, and this was because during the Cold War, the Russians hated the Americans so much, they wanted the last thought of the person dying of what they thought was pneumonic plague, but would in fact be encephalitis. They wanted their last thought to be, my government and Western medicine has failed me.
1: How quickly does this turn from people on planes going to places where we wish to God they would not go, but they're going home, into mass panic? I am at home in my house in Washington, D.C., and I am now aware that something is spreading.
0: Mother Nature's pneumonic plague has a tiny window of incubation. But in the situation that we are talking about in the 21st century, where gene editing is possible and other edits to bacteria and viruses that makes them more transmissible or more virulent, that window can be sped up even faster.
1: You know, I think often... Those of us who try to remain optimistic are thinking there's a way to stop it. Like if this were a movie, and you remember during the COVID pandemic, people would point to movies where there was an outbreak and then the government gets it under control and then, okay, maybe a lot of people die, but we're all right. That is not where your book is headed. How does your scenario end?
0: So in the book, I take readers from outbreak to anarchy in 6 days.
1: Wow.
0: Anarchy is what will happen according to Pentagon wargaming and pandemic planning. And this is because fear of infection becomes a secondary weapon, if you will. People begin to behave like they are about to die, which is most certainly underpinning everyone's mind. And so after those first 6 days, the Principals Committee, the President's Biodefense Committee, must make a decision. The president has to declare the Insurrection Act, which allows the military to step in as a law enforcement agency. What happens to the president really blew my mind as a reporter. He goes somewhere in the United States, very far away from everyone, because the idea, the goal, is to make sure that the president doesn't get the airborne pathogen in his lungs. So maybe I'll leave you with an image. Imagine the president sitting alone in a room, a few Secret Service outside the door, the military aide with the nuclear football, and the president alone in a room wearing a gas mask.
1: Yeah, in the book, the people who survive are the ones who have gas masks, and it's like everyone else is gone.
0: And look, we hope we never get to that.
1: Yeah.
0: By all means. But yes, the Pentagon has issued 1.7 million gas masks to its military personnel. And that is a spooky thought in and of itself, coupled with the idea that the military is predominantly male. There's something like 17% women in the military. And so, unlike the nuclear war scenario in which I had science-based nuclear winter theory to work from, in biological war, nothing has been written on the science record about what it might be after. And so the one imaginative part of the book is the very end where I write about biological twilight. And I write about who would be left based on the gas mask idea, based on the people that would be qualified, if you will, to survive anarchy insurrection. And it is a very, very ugly world.
1: Annie Jacobson, her book is Biological War, A Scenario. When we come back, biological weapons are planet killers. How and why did we end up making these things?

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1: It's Today Explained. I'm Noelle King. We're back with Annie Jacobson. She's the author of the terrifying new book, Biological War, A Scenario. Annie, how long have biological weapons been around?
2: You know, it's a dark and nefarious and odious subject. They have been around for as long as war has been recorded, if you really consider poisoning, catapulting flea-infested bodies over castle walls in the medieval days, and throughout the Cold War, all of the major powers were actively developing biological weapons, including the United States. And of course, biological weapons are living weapons.
1: But we did at some point outlaw them, right?
2: That's right. Very mysteriously, in 1969, President Nixon just unilaterally declared that the arsenal was going to be destroyed.
3: I have decided that the United States of America will renounce the use of any form of deadly biological weapons that either kill or incapacitate.
4: This is the burial ground for the remains of America's germ warfare arsenal. The Army claims every last microorganism has been sterilized and scattered in this plot of soil at Pine Bluff Arsenal, Arkansas.
5: Within 2 years, we destroyed all of our seed stocks. We destroyed all of our production material at Pine Bluff, Arkansas. And we completely got out of the biological warfare business.
2: But at the same time that all of the nations of the world were working to sign this treaty called the Biological Weapons Convention Treaty, the BWC for shorthand, everyone was working to sign it. The Russians, Soviet Russia at the time, signed it and with its kind of fingers crossed behind its back, immediately began work on an illegal biological weapons program that was colossal. And this went without notice, without any idea, really, by the CIA and the Pentagon all the way until 1989, when one of the Soviet scientists named Vladimir Pasechnik had a crisis of conscience, and he defected, and he told British intelligence all about the program, and everyone was shocked.
6: You debriefed him, didn't you?
7: Yes, indeed. Yes.
6: And what were the headlines of his revelations?
7: The Soviet Union had a huge, sophisticated, extensive, and highly secret biological weapons program throughout the entire Soviet Union, which had been going on uninterrupted since the early 1970s.
1: And so this is something that is happening, even though it is illegal. Where have we seen biological weapons used of late?
2: Maybe the most important example of a biological attack in the past, certainly here in the United States, are the anthrax attacks, which occurred right after 9/11.
8: In just a week's time, we have had 4 confirmed cases of anthrax, all with media connections, and a number of anthrax scares as well.
9: The U.S. House of Representatives is closing offices today until Tuesday to allow a complete sweep for traces of anthrax.
2: Weaponized anthrax was sent through the mail to U.S. senators and a number of media outlets.
10: Anybody who puts poison in mail is a terrorist. Anybody who tries to affect the lives of our good citizen is evil.
11: Another day of germ warfare and still no sign. The worst case of bioterrorism in this country is close to being solved.
2: So 5 people ended up dying, 22 got sick in 4 states. But that really kicked off what can be considered the biological military-industrial complex, if you will, which led to this buildup in biosafety level 4, BSL-4 labs around the world today.
12: Billions have been spent on developing and stockpiling vaccines, but more labs mean more people who could deliver classified information into the wrong hands.
2: There are 110 BSL-4 labs around the world. There are more than 3,500 BSL-3 labs.
1: So those labs exist. They are there. They are official, i.e. in your book, there is a map of where they exist. I found that weirdly somewhat comforting, mainly because I don't live too near any of them. It makes me wonder if there is a threat that one of these things is going to be released, either accidentally or deliberately, where is the threat coming from? Is it a rogue nation? Are there underground BSL-4 labs that I don't know about? Is it terrorists? Is it a government getting angry and doing something, you know, potentially world-ending?
2: Certainly bad actors getting a hold of a biological weapon was the great concern of the post-anthrax situation. And that is why so much emphasis was put on bioterrorism. Now, I avoided that specifically in the book. In other words, I didn't have a terrorist organization using a biological weapon, which many war games game out. And I didn't even have an attack. Rather, I had an incident. I had a lab leak, because I have learned in the decades since that that really is the greatest concern. So many of these BSL 3 and 4 labs are in places without a lot of security, including in countries where there are wars going on.
1: Is it possible that somebody is making a biological weapon in a basement somewhere? Like, I like knowing where the labs are, but could there be somebody doing this off books and we don't know about it?
2: Absolutely. And another disturbing document I came across, unclassified, in the Pentagon, was a threat spectrum that showed weapons of mass destruction in terms of destructiveness. And of course, nuclear weapons sit at the far end of the spectrum. They are the most destructive. But very close behind were biological weapons. And even more startling was the notion that biological weapons present the greatest overall threat. That is a quote, for precisely the reasons you mentioned. Nuclear weapons have an extremely high barrier for entry. You have to have fissile material. You have to have weapons-grade uranium or plutonium. You have to have a weapons delivery system like an ICBM or a submarine. You have to have a triggering mechanism. That creates a situation where most nuclear weapons, all nuclear weapons, if you will, are in the hands of a command and control system within a nation. Biological weapons have no such barriers. In fact, the barriers for entry are getting lower, literally by the day. You now can have a situation where someone with very limited knowledge of biology can create a biological weapon in their basement with the use of computational systems like an AI system, for example.
1: Your book reads like a thriller, and I am going to recommend it to people and recommend it right now to listeners who are of sound mind, because it is terrifying. I wondered, reading it, how much have you exaggerated? How much have you novelized in order to hold our attention?
2: Everything in the book is based in science fact, meaning all of the facts, all of the figures. I write 100 or so pages of notes in the back of the book for readers to be able to answer the question that you are asking me. Anything that you come upon in the narrative that you wonder, is this her imagination or is this based on an interview with an official, based on a figure in Defense Department monographs? In the notes, you can find that answer.
1: Did any of those people give you good recommendations for how to avoid a disaster scenario, or how, at the very least, Annie, to avoid these things proliferating?
2: Well, you know, the ticking clock scenario that I write has an even more urgent ticking clock, which is the public's pressure on lawmakers to absolutely do something about this nightmare scenario before it happens. Look, we have a world right now where you have the CEOs of the largest AI companies in the world admitting publicly that the lane of bio mixed with AI is of their top concern. You don't hear that about nuclear. You hear that about bio.
1: How do you keep yourself from, I don't know, how do you sleep through the night?
2: You know, anyone who knows me personally can vouch for the fact that I am an optimist at heart. I really believe that information is king. Once you know things, it gives you a lot of power. Perhaps that's whistling by the graveyard, but that's what works for me.
1: Do you have a biohazard suit?
2: I do not. I do not.
1: Okay.
2: But I do have a few gas masks. I must tell the truth.
1: Annie Jacobson. Her new book is Biological War, A Scenario. Avishai Artsy produced today's show. Miranda Kennedy and Jolie Myers edited. Gabriel Dunnetub checked the facts, and David Tadashore and Patrick Boyd mixed. I'm Noel King. It's Today Explained.

0: after Trump is reelected, Andrew Tate isn't shy about his beliefs that it's going to have a real benefit for him in his criminal case. He posts on X that the patriarchy is back and the Tates will be free. Trump is the president.
1: I'm Michael Barbaro. That's coming up on The Daily from The New York Times.
2: Live from NPR News in Culver City, California, I'm Duane Brown. It feels like deja vu all over again as oil prices fell sharply overnight on hopes that an escalation of fighting between the U.S. and Iran around the Strait of Hormuz might be winding down. President Trump claims a deal to end the fighting was near and says he ordered U.S. forces to hold off on any new strikes. The price of crude oil dropped to $80 a barrel overnight, but the cost at the gas pump remains above $4 a gallon on average, much higher elsewhere. Patrick DeHaan with Gas Buddy says demand usually softens by now, but uncertainty in the Middle East will continue to be a driving factor.
3: After August 8th, if the national average is still above the $4 mark, it'll be the latest in the calendar year that we've ever seen that $4 a gallon mark still stick around. So just a lot of uncertainty, constant back and forth. We've been here before. So whether or not there's going to be a permanent deal is what motorists are going to be looking for.
2: Well, Iran's foreign minister is in Iraq on a pilgrimage to the holy city of Karbala. That's where millions of Shia, including Iranians, are commemorated. Here's NPR's Jane Arraf.
4: This pilgrimage has always been one of the defining events in the lives of many Shia. This year is particularly important for some, as well as commemorating the death of Imam Hussein 1,400 years ago. People here are also mourning the killing of Iran's spiritual leader, Ayatollah Ali Khamenei, by the U.S. and Israel at the start of the war. Many people here see it as a continuation of historical injustice. Jane Arraf, NPR News, Karbala, Iraq.
2: Stocks finished higher today on Wall Street as crude oil prices fell nearly 5%. This is NPR News. Brazil's president launched his re-election bid over the weekend, as Catherine Osborne tells us one of his top campaign promises is to stand up to President Trump.
5: Left-wing Brazilian President Luiz Inácio Lula da Silva pledged to protect Brazil's sovereignty at a campaign kickoff event. It's a phrase he's often repeated over the last year, when Brazil received some of Trump's highest tariffs, and the U.S. president called on Brazil to drop legal charges against a former right-wing leader. Brazil did not do so. Lula said in his speech he aims to stand up to unfair pressure from any country, be it China, the United States, or in Europe. He leads in the polls, but only slightly. His main right-wing opponent has a loyal base. For NPR News, I'm Catherine Osborne in Rio de Janeiro.
2: In Spokane, Washington, light winds and slightly cooler temperatures are helping firefighters get a handle on devastating wildfires that erupted over the weekend. At least 600 buildings were destroyed in eastern Washington state, with many homes leveled, and in some cases only chimneys remain standing. The fires in and around Spokane forced about 67,000 people to flee the area, but so far no reports of any deaths. Some people were allowed to return to their neighborhoods today. Meanwhile, dozens of wildfires continue to rage across the western U.S., putting a strain on resources. You're listening to NPR News.
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8: From The New York Times, I'm Michael Barbaro. This is The Daily. Over the past decade, the Tate brothers have built a global empire around pornography, hypermasculinity, and overt misogyny, even as they were repeatedly accused of assaulting and trafficking women. Today, a Times investigation has found that as their legal troubles mounted, the Tates found powerful allies in the Trump family and the Trump administration. My colleague, Megan Toohey, explains just how important those alliances became and why they're now starting to unravel. It's Monday, August 3rd. A quick note about today's show. This episode contains descriptions of sexual assault that may be disturbing. Megan, welcome back to The Daily.
0: Happy to be here.
1: So about 2 weeks ago, there was this pretty remarkable scene that played out in Miami, Florida, involving the Tate brothers, who you have been reporting on now for many months. Just describe that scene to us.
0: So on July 18th, Andrew and Tristan Tate, who are these like massively famous figures around the world with a huge online following in the manosphere, they arrive at this bare knuckle boxing match that Andrew is actually scheduled to co-host.
1: Which is very manosphere.
0: Which is like
1: adjacent.
0: Yes, exactly. And you know, this is like classic Tates. Andrew is dressed in a tight-fitting purple shirt with the buttons open and these chains around his neck. Mm. Tristan is in this three-piece suit and hat. But as soon as they get out of their car,
9: hey,
0: US Marshals show up.
9: Come over here, Bobby.
0: And the brothers are handcuffed and arrested in front of their entourage. And
1: well,
0: you could tell that the brothers were really surprised. And so were we.
1: And why? Why were they surprised? Why especially were you surprised?
0: Well, U.S. Marshals are part of the U.S. Justice Department. This was a federal action, which means that it was done with the sign-off of the Trump administration. And that's surprising because, you know, the Tates have had some really powerful defenders here in the United States. Mm. That's what my reporting partner, Isabella Kwai, and I have been actually digging into over the past, like, year and a half, how the Tates developed deep connections to the Trump White House, the Trump family, and other players in the conservative MAGA world.
1: Mm-hmm.
0: So this very public arrest that's carried out by the Trump administration really seems like a significant turning point for the Tates. So the story of the Tates, I would say, is primarily the story of Andrew Tate, who has been the much more prominent figure of the two. So they are born in the United States to an English mother and an American father.
10: I guess I was raised in a hyper-traditional. The modern world will call it misogynistic household. My father was in charge.
0: The parents had a troubled marriage, and eventually they split up, and the Tate brothers relocated to England with their mother. And as they tell it, were living in public housing and really kind of struggling to get by. And once they've reached their teenage years, Andrew Tate goes into kickboxing. He goes pro, wins championships, but he's not making a lot of money.
10: So I said to Tristan, we need to work out a way we can get rich.
0: And he and his brother kind of sit down and
10: I was watching some YouTube videos like financial advice, and we're talking about assets, liabilities, et cetera. And I'm writing down all my assets and I'm trying to work out what I have that's worth money. The only thing I had was, because I'd been fighting all around the world, I had these six girlfriends.
0: And what I had were girlfriends.
10: I messaged my six girlfriends and told them they're all coming to live with me, and I had a job for them in London. Two of them wouldn't come. Four of them agreed. Two of them agreed to stay, and they went on cam to start making money.
0: And perform live on webcams for paying customers.
10: Two girls made money, bought a bigger apartment. Three girls, four girls, five girls, bang, bang, bang, bang. Before you know it, I had an empire of women.
0: And as they had hoped, this porn business turns out to be much more lucrative than kickboxing.
10: At the peak, I was turning over $400,000 a month.
0: And it's not long after they start this business that women are going to the police and complaining about them.
1: And what were those complaints?
0: So Tristan was arrested in 2014 for an alleged assault of a woman, and Andrew was arrested the next year, actually three times, One woman who had worked for him said that he had strangled her during sex. Another said that he had raped, beaten, and pulled a gun on her. And a third woman said that he had raped and strangled her while they were dating. Neither brother was charged at the time, but Andrew has said the attention from law enforcement led them to leave the UK and move to Romania.
1: And why Romania?
0: As they tell it, they saw Romania as being a place that they could get away with more stuff. And listen, like, Romania has been known for its corruption, for having a pretty weak criminal justice system. And it's also notably been a major hub of sex trafficking.
1: Well, what does their life look like after they arrive in Romania?
0: Well, they expand their webcam business. They are overseeing women who are working for them there in Romania. They're still operating out of the UK. They are making more and more money. And they are also continuing to get into trouble.
1: Such as?
0: Well, in 2016, Andrew actually gets cast to participate in the British version of Big Brother, the reality TV show. But pretty quickly, a videotape surfaces that shows him in a bedroom beating a young woman with a belt.
1: Wow.
0: And he actually gets kicked off the show. But he defends himself. And another thing that happens around this time is the 2016 presidential election. After Donald Trump is elected, Andrew also decides to lean into Trump and the MAGA movement.
1: How so?
0: He's talking about how much he admires Trump. He's tweeting his support for him, and one of his tweets of support catches the attention of Donald Trump Jr.
11: I was running my mouth, and I was defending Trump, and Jr. just liked one of my tweets.
0: And they end up in communication, and Don Jr. actually invites him to New York, to Trump Tower.
1: So this is the first real link between the Tates and the Trumps.
0: For now, yes. And in the following years, the Tate brothers get even more rich, more visible, more influential. They start selling these online courses.
12: So, if you've joined this course to learn how to run a business and get rich, congratulations, your worldview is about to change forever.
0: And they have courses actually teaching men how to build porn businesses of their own, just like the Tates did.
11: You cannot do a purely professional business relationship with a female. They have to be in love with you, which means you have to have sex with them.
0: And in his online content and in the interviews he starts to do, he also preaches about the need to dominate women.
12: Females are barely sentient. Females don't have independent thought. They're just empty vessels waiting for someone else to install the programming. Ching!
0: He, at times, openly talks about violence against women.
12: Choke her so she can barely breathe, tell her she's yours forever. They're going to believe it. You can program them. They are programmable beings.
0: And you have eventually like millions of boys and young men who gravitate to the Tates. And in 2022, Andrew Tate is one of the most Googled names on the internet. And then in December of that year, at the height of their fame and influence, their home in Romania gets raided. And it is the beginning of the authorities in Romania launching this huge criminal investigation against them, in which they're eventually accused of trafficking multiple women into their porn operation, human trafficking. Andrew's accused of raping one of those women and of having sex with and beating a 15-year-old. They're both accused of basically forming a criminal enterprise. Now, I should add that the Tates strongly deny all the criminal allegations against them.
1: Understood.
0: But once again, the Tates do what they've done so well, which is to seize on this moment and use it to their benefit. And in the following months, you see them pursuing even more alliances and eventually finding real support from none other than the Trump White House.
13: We'll be right back.
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1: I'm Michael Barbaro. This is The Daily. Over the past decade, a Times investigation has found that as their legal troubles mounted, the Tate brothers found powerful allies in the Trump family and the Trump administration. My colleague, Megan Toohey, explains just how important those alliances became and why they're now starting to unravel. A quick note about today's show. This episode contains descriptions of sexual assault that may be disturbing.
2: So, Megan, how exactly do the Tates use this Romanian investigation to forge even stronger alliances in President Trump's orbit?
3: So one of the first strategic moves that they make is to hire as an attorney Joseph McBride, a lawyer here in the United States who actually came to prominence and into the MAGA world by representing people accused of insurrection on January 6th.
2: So they hire a lawyer very much in the Trump mold.
3: Yes. And McBride turns around and pitches his new client to Tucker Carlson, who has in this moment recently left Fox News and is working to start his own show. And so McBride goes to him and says, listen, you should come to Romania and interview Andrew Tate. You guys will break the internet. Tucker Carlson sits down, speaks with Andrew for more than 2 hours, and it's a very warm, sympathetic interview.
4: So what is it about your message, do you think, that infuriates certain people?
5: Well, my message is traditional masculinity. My message is to stand up and say what you mean and mean what you say. And even
3: they spend much of the 2 hours discussing what they consider to be like a left-wing war on masculinity and their other shared conservative beliefs. And when discussing the criminal case in Romania, they misrepresent the allegations.
4: But you're not actually accused of rape,
5: correct?
4: Selling anyone,
5: correct?
4: Pimping,
5: correct?
4: Okay.
3: With Carlson saying, you haven't been accused of rape. You haven't been accused of any violent crime.
2: Which he had.
3: When in fact he had. And this interview is a sensation. I think it has ultimately been viewed more than 110 million times. Within a matter of weeks, Candace Owens, who is also this conservative media figure who's working to build her audience, she travels over to Romania to also do a sympathetic interview with Andrew. Even Charlie Kirk comes out and says that he doesn't approve the Tate's porn business, but
6: what Andrew Tate is doing is he's communicating a warning of what happens when society becomes too feminine.
3: And now Trump's youngest son, Barron, is also a fan. Barron is very much tapped into the many voices in the manosphere, and he's encouraging his dad to connect with them. You know, go on their shows, talk to Joe Rogan, Aiden Ross. He knows this landscape. He knows these guys.
2: He is that young man.
3: He is that young man. And in 2024, he actually hosted a dinner in which he brought together some of these online influencers, including one of the Tate's best friends, a guy named Justin Waller. He is widely seen as being like the third Tate brother. And in 2024, as they had been, the Tates are extremely supportive of Trump, and they are telling their massive following, vote for this guy. And after Trump is reelected, Andrew Tate isn't shy about his beliefs that it's going to have a real benefit for him in his criminal case. He posts on X that the patriarchy is back. And the Tates will be free. Trump is the president.
2: Wow. He really makes that linkage.
3: Yeah. There were multiple people in the administration who were openly supporting and defending of the Tates. In the White House, Paul Ingracia, who served as liaison to the Justice Department, and Alina Haba, who was serving as legal counsel to the president at the time, they both publicly backed the Tates.
2: Wow.
3: And then there was Richard Grenell, who is a special diplomatic envoy to the president. And we learned that behind the scenes, he discussed the Tate's criminal case with at least two Romanian officials. One of them was a top advisor to the Romanian prime minister, and they eventually agreed to lift the travel ban that they had used
2: Wow.
3: to keep the brothers in the country. And our reporting found that support from the Trump administration played a crucial role in the Tate's release. And as soon as the travel bans are lifted, they get on a plane and fly to Florida.
7: All we do is win in the end. All we do is win.
2: And what happens once the Tates land in the U.S.? What is the reception?
3: Their return to the United States actually turns out to be a bit more complicated than they likely expected.
2: Meaning what?
3: They arrive in Florida, and Governor Ron DeSantis immediately speaks out against them, says, "You're not welcome here." The Florida Attorney General launches an investigation.
2: These are two Republicans, we should say.
3: Two Republicans. And other conservatives are speaking out, like Ben Shapiro and Megyn Kelly, who are saying it's a huge mistake to embrace these guys. And in fact, while they're in the United States, Andrew picks up another allegation of assault.
2: Which is what?
3: So one of Andrew's girlfriends at the time, Brianna Stern, went to police and reported that he had sexually assaulted her and choked her when they were in Beverly Hills. And Brianna Stern at this point is one of several women who have started to publicly speak out about their experiences with Andrew Tate over the years. And there's a clear pattern in what these women describe of strangulation, of rape, of beating. And the new criminal charges against the Tates describe exactly this type of behavior.
2: So what exactly are these new charges and why are they coming right now?
3: Prosecutors in Britain have issued 38 charges against the brothers, including rape and sex trafficking, for alleged incidents that occurred between 2010 and 2017. And they also made an extradition request to the United States government that allowed for the brothers to be arrested here. And that's what those U.S. Marshals were doing in Miami. The Tates are now in jail while a federal judge considers the extradition request. And, you know, once again, the brothers deny all of this as they have all criminal allegations against them.
2: Well, given everything you have told us, you might think that the Trump universe would once again be activated and come to the Tate brothers' defense. Is that happening?
3: It is not. I think that President Trump and others have actually come to realize through Jeffrey Epstein just how politically damaging an association with even an alleged trafficker can be. And listen, after reporting on so many of these figures over the past decade, I can say that the Tates really stand out, not just because of the really serious criminal allegations against them, but how they've managed to use them to their benefit. You know, they've made these allies in high places. They've used the notoriety to build their fame, to push their brand, and spread what many people would see as a deeply misogynistic message to men around the world.
2: Right. What's very clearly unique about the Tate brothers is not just the allegations, but the reality that they have evangelized and proselytized a entire mindset that demeans and disrespects women.
3: Right. And I've watched as they've pushed the limits to the backlash to Me Too, and I've wondered, like, how far will they take it? And I think in this moment, with these new charges, with the extradition, with some of their powerful allies backing away, we may have finally found that limit.
2: Well, Megan, thank you very much.
3: Thank you, Michael.

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1: We're in a sort of high-stakes version of Groundhog Day.
2: Once again, President Trump threatens strikes on Iran, only to call them off.
3: How that pattern could be straining U.S. credibility during the war with Iran.
2: For Monday, August 3rd, this is All Things Considered from NPR News. I'm Ilse Chang.
3: And I'm Scott Detrow. The Trump administration says it found 250,000 non-citizens on voter rolls in just four states.
2: We look into the data and what those claims could mean for the midterms.
4: These numbers, until they're backed up by any kind of clear, transparent methodology, should be considered made up.
3: And our co-host Juana Summers talks to soccer star Megan Rapinoe about the Women's World Cup.
5: The head coach of the women's national team said this, and it's the perfect way to explain the difference between men's and women's sports. Men's sports is cortisol, women's sports is dopamine.
2: Those stories and more after the summary of the day's news.
6: BBC News with Roisin Hasty. Russian officials have accused Ukraine of deliberately targeting civilians after a drone hit a busy beach on the Black Sea coast, killing at least seven people. Video shows the drone crashing at a resort in the Krasnodar region. Here's our Russia editor, Steve Rosenberg.
7: The drone was caught on camera as it hurtled towards a crowded beach on Russia's Black Sea coast. Russian air defenses were following it and trying to shoot it down. It crashed and there was an explosion. The governor of Russia's Krasnodar region accused Ukraine of a deliberate strike on civilians. There was no immediate comment from Kyiv. But Ukraine, like Russia, denies targeting civilians. The beach near Gelenjik is popular with Russian holidaymakers.
6: President Trump has said talks with Iran are going on right now. Speaking to reporters in the White House, he said Iran faced decapitation unless it agreed a deal. Earlier, Iran's foreign ministry spokesman had insisted there were currently no negotiations underway with the United States. Here's the BBC's Daniel Bush.
8: The demands from the Trump administration have not changed all that much. They want Iran to give up its nuclear ambitions, to stop enrichment. Under the last memorandum of understanding, the U.S. was willing to live in a neighborhood of maybe 20 years, a 20-year pause on enrichment. Something like that is still there. They want Iran to decrease its influence in the region when it comes to proxies, perhaps also its ballistic missile program. So the core demands that Trump wants have not gone away. The question is, is Iran willing to meet any of them? And so far, the answer has been no.
6: A coalition of 25 mostly Democrat-led U.S. states are suing the Trump administration over its imposition of a new round of tariffs on 60 countries. Last month, Washington introduced fresh levies of between 10 and 12.5% on a range of trading partners, including the European Union, saying they hadn't done enough to tackle forced labor. The tariffs affect the vast majority of U.S. imports. Amazon's market value has gone past $3 trillion for the first time in the company's history. It joins an elite group of just five tech giants to have reached the milestone. Our business correspondent Samira Hussein reports.
9: The market is full of companies that are spending eye-watering sums of money investing in artificial intelligence. Amazon appears to also be making money from the new technology. The American tech company has poured tens of billions of dollars into AI, making massive investments in building custom AI chips and scaling up data center infrastructure. According to financial filings released last week, Amazon said revenue from its cloud computing services jumped 35% last year.
6: World News from the BBC.
10: From KALW News in San Francisco, I'm Suni Khalid with our regional news update. Over the weekend, mission-based taqueria chain El Farolito's soccer team took home its second title in 3 years in the National Premier Soccer League. KALW's Ellie Prickett Morgan has more.
11: The NPSL is one of the largest player development leagues in the U.S. with more than 90 teams. For the finals, El Farolito traveled to Virginia to take on the previously undefeated Bristol Rhythm. The game drew record attendance. But that didn't stop the self-proclaimed Burrito Boys from beating the Rhythm 3-0.
12: And the whistle blows. El Farolito, your 2026 NPSL National Champion.
11: El Farolito Soccer Club is made up of former professional players from around the world, but also Bay Area locals working regular jobs, according to reporting from El Tecolote. Taqueria El Farolito founder Salvador Lopez started the team in 1985, 2 years after opening the restaurant. Now, his son Santiago co-manages what became a chain of restaurants and is also the team's head coach. He says getting to represent the Bay is everything to him.
13: For a way for them to feel that they're here. Yeah, this adds to, you know, the great generations that El Farolito built on. And for me, it's a great honor to be part of this.
11: As NPSL champions, El Faro automatically qualifies for the 2027 Lamar Hunt Open Cup. It's the longest running soccer tournament in the United States. In San Francisco, I'm Ellie Prickett Morgan, KALW News.
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1: Democrats see holding an open seat in Michigan as essential to reclaiming the Senate. But first, Michigan voters must choose between two millennial Democrats vying to take on Republican former Congressman Mike Rogers this fall.
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3: How did I painlessly donate nearly $700 to KALW? 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

0: who's running for one of Michigan's seats in the Senate. He's a former public health officer, and now he's ahead in the polls for the Democratic primary. But that's raising concern among some Democrats who say that he may be too radical for a swing state. Gretchen Whitmer, Michigan's very popular governor, just endorsed his primary opponent, Haley Stevens. Conservatives like the columnist George Will claim that El-Sayed winning the primary would be just dandy for the Republican in the race, Mike Rogers. The stakes are undoubtedly high. Michigan is considered a must-win for Democrats if they want to control the Senate. I spoke with Abdul El-Sayed this past week. Now, I want to start by going back to a moment, a formative moment in 2007, when you were the commencement speaker for your class graduation at the University of Michigan. And Bill Clinton addressed the class that day, and he approached you afterwards, and he told you that you were not only a terrific speaker, but that you should consider a career in politics.
1: I'll be honest with you, I literally laughed in his face. I mean, my name is Abdulrahman Muhammad Issayed. I got three names. Two of them nobody knows how to pronounce. The first one is 11 letters long. And it, you know, to learn how to say it, you've got to realize that you got parts of your throat you didn't know you have. Mm-hmm. And there's not only like one part of it. Like the first letter itself is Ayn, right? Most people don't know that they can make that sound. People like me didn't get to run for office. And that was 2007. The first thing he asked me is, why are you going to medical school? Which, you know, when you're a graduating senior who was the top student in your class, people don't usually ask you that question, right? Like, why are you doing
0: in
1: that?
0: An accusatory way.
1: As if to sneer at your life choices. I was like, wait, this, what? I'm like, don't you understand? I'm brown and Muslim. It's what we do. Yeah. But I was just grateful for the implicit compliment. But I kind of just told him, I was like, I don't get to run for office. And he kind of thought about it for a minute. And then he kind of chuckled and walked away.
0: Were you a Bill Clinton fan at that time?
1: I had really appreciated a lot of the global health work that he had done. And obviously, like, he was the president of my childhood. I was 21 years old in 2007. Like, I had not seen Barack Obama. I had seen him. I mean, I watched him give the 2004 DNC floor speech, but I hadn't seen him, like, on the national stage. And that was still an untested hypothesis. And also, as much as I, you know, enjoyed politics, I never saw myself as a participant. I wanted to be a doctor's doctor. Like, I thought I wanted to be a surgeon. I thought I wanted to take care of kids with spinal malformations, working in underserved places and probably doing research in the area. And that's what I thought.
0: So you didn't feel yourself to be a person of the left. You weren't critiquing Clinton and eventually even Obama as neoliberal, as the critique often goes from the left. You were looking at politics as something that you were interested in only as in a kind of more narrow way. Is that what you're telling me?
1: I was, but not in the sense that there was anything I could do about it. Like I was more likely to be the kid you saw on the stacks at like 11 p.m. than the kid you saw at the protest. You know, we did some protesting when I was in college, but for me, it was always like, the way I want to change the world is as a doctor and by getting healthcare to people who don't have it. That was always the way I thought I was going to change things. And in some respects, you know, in so many ways, as a government official and now running for office, a lot of folks want to paint me as, oh, he wants to burn down the systems. Like, no, I don't. I want to bring my screwdriver and systematically deconstruct the parts of the system that are malforming and working for the wrong people. And I want to take the parts that we have being misused there, and I want to rebuild that whole system so that it works for the people it needs to work for. I'm not a burn it down kind of personality. I'm a lot more of a study it, understand how it works, think about how you could rebuild it, and then rebuild it.
0: Now, are you getting advice telling you that you need to say that too? Because I think some people, I think it's fair to say, the press that I've read, Abdul, do see you as a burn it down kind of guy. And running in the state of Michigan, maybe that's not of universal appeal.
1: Well, I'll tell you this, David. The best single way to caricature me as someone who has qualms with the system is to try to flatten my personality into what they say they want me to be. And there are parts of me that says that, look, when I come with my toolkit to try and deconstruct it and you want to stop me from doing it and you get in my way, you know, we're gonna have words. But I'm not afraid of a fight. But I also am not the kind of person who's just coming to destroy anything. I'm coming to build things that people need and deserve. And look, obviously, the narrative is what it is. When you get $60 million spent against you, they're going to burn it to the ground. I mean, they've tried to construct all kinds of narratives about me as a function of my personality, as a function

0: function of my background and, you know, a set of tropes that are easily told about somebody like me. The thing I have learned after having run for office now twice is that there's going to be a narrative built around you. And the best thing that you can do is just to show up and be who you are.
1: Tell me this. You mentioned the Obama ascension, the Obama speech in 2004, and then his presidency from 2008. How do you look at that presidency? What was the constructive about it, and what's your critique of it?
0: So I just gotta tell you, like, I don't get to do what I'm doing without President Obama doing what he did. The parallels are kind of uncanny. And I remember watching that 2004 speech and just being like, I didn't know politics could look like that or sound like that. His dad immigrated from Africa. My dad immigrated from a different part of Africa. He had mixed parents. I was raised by my dad and my stepmom, Jackie, who's the daughter of the American Revolution. He had a funny name. I got a funny name. The one place it doesn't work is he's tall and skinny and I'm pretty short and thick. But, you know, I don't get to do what I do without him. And at the same time, when you love somebody like that, you're going to look at them and say, could we do more? It's kind of like the way you think about your parents. You know what I mean? You love and revere your parents and you're grateful for all they did to help you. And at the same time, anybody who watches their parents will always look and say, there are some things about what they did that I want to do differently. And I kind of think about President Obama the same way. And I'll tell you, I was in medical school during the ACA fights.
1: The Affordable Care.
0: Mm-hmm. And the big frustration I had is like, why are we not going all the way? Why are we pre-negotiating with these folks who are never going to give an inch because at the end of the day, they are so bought off by the powers that be? Why are we accommodating the private health insurance industry? And that to me was a righteous, you know, kind of frustration. And at the same time, you know, I have had my career in the world of the ACA, and I can't imagine just how much worse it would be had we not gotten that. So you can both say the ACA was incredible. And as the president said, this was a starter home. So I think it's about damn time we move out of the starter home, I think. We've outgrown it. I only have an ounce of an understanding of like what it would have been to be the first Black president in 2008. And so he was up against it in a way I only get a small taste of. And so, you know, he was in his particular circumstances, but, you know, he ran so that I could. And,
1: well,
0: you know,
1: it's
0: in some
1: very
0: respects,
1: funny.
0: We stand on the shoulders of giants.
1: So I spent some time with him and writing about him. And temperamentally, you can see he's a very, very deliberative, careful guy. What about that do you admire? And what about that do you depart from?
0: You know, I ran for governor in 2018. And I was 32, never run for office in my life. And I learned what it was like to be in the public eye to that level. If I speak at all about righteous anger, then I'm an Arab guy speaking about anger. Mm-hmm. If I criticize my male Republican opponent and also criticize my female Democratic opponent, then the only thing that is talked about is my criticism of my female Democratic opponent, specifically around her gender. And, you know, it's just the nature of what this system is and how our politics are transacted in sound bites. So I empathize entirely. And I'll tell you, this time around, I do think that we're operating in a very different moment than he was operating in because of the ubiquity of social media. Mm-hmm. And so I can move a lot more of myself and the full dynamism of myself to tell my whole story. And this time when I decided to run, there's still always this question of like, how mad on behalf of other people can I be? And I'll be honest with you, I'm pretty damn pissed off on behalf of other people. I went to medical school because I wanted to be a doctor only to realize that our healthcare system was actively pushing out the people I wanted to take care of. And I'll be honest with you, it's like very few people say they got radicalized in med school, but like when I watched our healthcare system, like on the ninth floor of the extremely prestigious hospital that I was training in, we had people playing pianos for foreign dignitaries coming to get heart procedures. And then in the basement, watching indigent New Yorkers get, in effect, pushed out of the healthcare system before they got the care they needed. It really changed the way I thought about our system. And this woman came up to me on this campaign trail this time. She's a lovely, older, white woman. And we were in mid-Michigan somewhere. And she pulls me aside. She's like, you know why I like you? I was like, why? She's like, well, because you're like the family dog. And for a minute, I was like,
1: oh, great.
0: And she's like, no, I know that if the kids were taking rides on your back, you would give them rides on your back forever and ever and ever, and you would love it. And I know that if an intruder came into our home, you would maul them. I'm like, you got me. And That's the side of things that I've had to struggle with. How righteously mad can I be on behalf of people who've had a system that is architected against them in ways that actively lies to them? And that me off.
1: Is there in the global picture of things a healthcare system that you look at and you'd like to transplant into the United States?
0: There are parts of different healthcare systems I'd like to. And here's the thing about it. Let me step back. My life's an accident of history. I know what my life would have been, but for the accident that I get born in America. And my grandmother, when I'd go to Egypt, she would do everything she could to hammer that in, to be like, the only thing you've got over any of your cousins who are just as smart, just as anything as you, is that you get to go back to America at the end of the summer. And the thing about America is that we don't do things like other people. We do them better. I mean, I love that about our country. And it's funny when we talk about healthcare, there's always this sense of like, well, whose healthcare system do you want then? I'm like, I don't know. I want an American healthcare system that's just better. I think we could do a single payer system better than any country in the world. You know why? We already spend 19% of our whole GDP on healthcare. I'm just like, why do we ever limit ourselves on anything? We are the richest, most powerful country, most innovative country in the history of the world. And you want to tell me that the best we can do is charge people so much effing money that we owe $225 billion of medical debt as a country? That's the best we can do? Come on, y'all. This is America. Right? I've seen what America can do for people. I also see too often what America does not do for too many of her kids. And that's why I'm doing this.
1: We're right now looking at a healthcare system that's not only characterized by all the faults that you're describing, but also the specifics of having RFK Jr. and the MAHA movement as the most prominent voices in the health sphere. How do we go about rebuilding trust in public health?
0: Let me tell you a story, David, because I think it helps to explain this. During the height of the pandemic, I was talking to a group, you know, outdoors, fully masked, et cetera, about taking the vaccine. And I'm never going to forget this gentleman. You know, I had been the health commissioner for the city of Detroit, talking about getting this vaccine, how critical it was. He said, look, man, I know you. I've seen you. You know, I was on CNN at the time. Like, I trust you. I'm going to get my vaccine. But it's just weird to me that you all are out here trying to get me to take a vaccine that didn't exist a year ago for a disease that didn't exist a year ago when I can't afford my insulin, which is a medication that's existed for like 100 years and that for a disease I have my whole life. When are you all going to show up to make sure I get to take my insulin? And I was like, damn, like, you're right.
1: I'm not quite clear what you're saying. You're saying, Abdul, that what the mistrust was such that it opened the door to conspiracy thinking?
0: Exactly. Is that once you don't trust the industry because it's so expensive and they're so clearly trying to pick your pocket, at that point, it's not that hard for somebody like an RFK Jr. to come in here and then say, well, you don't even need the things that they make anyway. Like, here are some these alternatives that they're keeping you from. They don't want you to know, right? And I think to build trust again, we have to address the greed part in the system. Because once people feel like they can get access to the things that science has delivered, I think it becomes a lot easier then to have an honest conversation about what is the best way to prevent measles? What is the best way to protect ourselves from, I don't know, cyclosporiasis? But like, you know, we live in a moment right now in Michigan, which is crazy to me, where we're dodging lettuce and we just had the worst air quality of our history for the second summer in a row. I mean, air quality and lettuce were the two things that I tried to dodge in my summers in Egypt. And so I think we're at a moment right now where we're seeing the end outcome of disinvesting in public health. And I think we have an opportunity, if we're serious about taking on the corporations that have been monetizing our healthcare system and killing trust, to actually be able to rebuild trust again.
1: Democratic Senate candidate Abdul El-Sayed of Michigan. We'll continue with more in a moment. This is the New Yorker Radio Hour.
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2: This is the New Yorker Radio Hour. I'm David Remnick, and I've been speaking with Abdul El-Sayed, a Senate candidate for Michigan. His chief opponent for the Democratic nomination is Congresswoman Haley Stevens, who enjoys the support of the Democratic Party establishment, people like Chuck Schumer in the Senate. And Michigan's very popular governor, Gretchen Whitmer, just endorsed her too, so the dynamics of the race could change. Meanwhile, AIPAC, the pro-Israel lobbying group, has absolutely flooded the Senate race with money to defeat El-Sayed, who's from an Egyptian immigrant family, grew up around Detroit, and has been very critical of Israel's behavior, particularly in the Gaza war. And there's a real question about whether a progressive agenda can win in a state that went for Donald Trump in 2024. I'll continue my conversation now with Abdul El-Sayed. Now, a freshman senator, much less even a second-term or third-term senator, if they're lucky, I mean, they can vote on everything, but in order to make real headway, usually come down to one issue. Would you say that healthcare is going to be yours?
3: Healthcare and the thing that's keeping us from having healthcare, which is money in politics.
2: Tell me what your first steps are.
3: So, God willing, we take the majority. We're in the Senate. I got two jobs from that point on. And I also want to remember that politics is path dependent. There's a story that's constantly being told. And the fact that you and I are having this conversation is a function of the fact that this is not just any Senate race. AIPAC and all the powers that be have effed around and made this the highest stakes Senate race probably this cycle and for a long time. And when you spend $60 million to beat one person, you just turn that person into David. You gave me a gigantic platform. Thank you so much, AIPAC donors. Mm-hmm. I'm so grateful for you. And that means that I have an opportunity here to use that platform to move a set of conversations. I got two jobs when I get to the U.S. Senate. Number one, throw as much sand in the gears into the Trump administration as possible, right? If I get a seat on that help committee, which I hope I will, then it's the opportunity to haul up a guy like RFK Jr. and start asking and start connecting dots to how much money he's actually made on the grift and people around him have made on the grift. It's hauling up Big Pharma and talking about how much money they've made on their grift.
2: You're accusing of RFK of making money on the grift. What do you mean?
3: Well, I mean, that reporting is out there around his many connections to folks who have profiteered off of an anti-vaccine movement. And then for Big Pharma, I mean, this is an obvious grift. They just are able to buy off politicians on both sides of the aisle to make sure that they can continue to have very little pushback when they want to raise prescription drug prices. And then the other thing I got to do in those first 2 years is use the incredible platform that AIPAC and all these mega donors are giving me to move the conversation about who we are and who we want to be, to get money out of politics, put money in your pocket, pass Medicare for All, and lay the groundwork through the state of Michigan for a president who is going to act on day one to do these things. That's the first two years of my job.
2: Abdul, your name has been connected quite often with the kind of left-leaning energy in the party. Alexandria Ocasio-Cortez, Bernie Sanders, Orrin Mamdani, and yet you have not joined the Democratic Socialists, the DSA. Why not?
3: Too much of a scientist, I guess. I'm a capitalist who read about capitalism. And when you read about capitalism, it is very clear, even to the originators who coined the idea, that the biggest risk to capitalism was not going to be government regulation, as much as the corporatists want you to think it is. It was always going to be monopoly. And we know that hypercapitalism tends toward monopoly. We also understand that that happens in part because when a corporation gets big enough, it has enough power to start rent seeking, which is a fancy term of saying influencing government action to protect its own interests. And that's the place we are right now in capitalism. Like, I think small business is amazing. I think it's a really efficient way to move capital into the areas where it can be really efficient to create a lot of jobs. I'm just not a socialist. And so I want capitalism to work the way it was supposed to work, not the way that the corporations tell us it's supposed to work right now.
2: Abdul, forgive me. I'm sure people in Michigan know the answer to this, but the presumptive Republican candidate in the race, Mike Rogers, recently told supporters in a, I think it was a private call, that if you win the nomination, he is, quote, in good shape. In other words,
3: hasn't been in good shape since the 90s, but
2: well,
3: yeah.
2: This was reported by CNN, I think. What's your reaction to that? And why do you think he says it? And why do you think he might be wrong?
3: I think he says it because all of his base understands the risk of actually having to go up against somebody who's willing to take the fight to them. And here's why he's wrong. In the 90s, you asked for tens of millions of dollars from your benefactors. Then you put 30-second ads on TV. And then you won because you were able to get more money and spend more on TV. And I think what we're showing is that if you can move your message and it is consistent and authentic to who you are, people see past the 30-second ads on TV because guess what? Nobody likes the commercial part of a TV show. Nobody's ever like, man, I can't wait to watch the commercials. So all that is to say that like he's just got an old-fashioned view of politics. And this is why, in fact, it's that old-fashioned view of politics, which is itself so hypocritical and damning. This is a guy who took six figures from the pharmaceutical industry, voted I don't know how many times to raise prescription drug prices, helped to architect the opioid epidemic, and then made $14 million after his time from Florida, where he moved to in a McMansion. I mean, the guy would rather be golfing in Florida. And even there, like he's probably like one of those, I don't know, he's like the beta character in the show. He's like the one who laughs extra loud. And then the other part of it is like, he's just confused about who he is. Like he wants to be ultra MAGA, but he was very against Donald Trump, which is why his own base is kind of circumspect about him. And I'm going to force him into conniptions. And it's going to be a lot of fun.
2: Abdul, for the sake of clarity, because we get this kind of information in bits and pieces in the way of the information universe here, I totally understand your outrage about the Gaza war. I totally understand your critique of October 7th. It's not like you endorsed October 7th, as unfortunately some people have. But it seems that you get very prickly when you're asked the question, does Israel have a right to exist, and similar questions like that. Your family comes from a country, Egypt, that in the late 70s made its accommodation a kind of rough peace with Israel, as did Jordan. And God knows there's still problems in the region and among those countries. But what is your hope for a resolution in the Middle East? Is it two states? Is it one state? What underlies your sense of the situation there?
3: Well, David, since you're giving me some time for nuance, I deeply appreciate it. Allow me some nuance.
2: Sure.
3: Number one, I think we often frame the conversation around what's happening there rather than what's happening here. And what's happening here is that there are communities where the median income is $14,000 a year, and those kids go without good schools, and those kids go without functional infrastructure. And I think the foundational question to me is, what do we owe those kids around their tax dollars? Number one. Number two, I believe in equal rights to peace, dignity, and self-determination for Palestinians and Jewish Israelis alike. And I believe that it is not my job as an American policymaker to get to decide what the ultimate peace should be. But it is my job to make sure that our resources are stewarded correctly for the people I'm responsible for, those kids going to those broken schools. And I also believe that it is my job to do that doubly when we exist in a kind of hypocrisy around how we've thought about that issue for a very long time. The very same people who tell you, you have to believe in a two-state solution, are constantly aiding, arming, and abetting an Israeli government that has been dead set on foreclosing on the possibility of a Palestinian state since we've been funding them. So forgive me if I'm not going to play the cosplay thing where I allow the money that should be spent to take care of our kids to be sent to a military that has done a genocide, at baseline does apartheid, is now attempting the annexation of southern Lebanon, to foreclose on the possibility of Palestinian self-determination. So here's what I believe. I believe we have a responsibility to uphold international law. I believe we have a responsibility to treat every single state in the same way around international law. I believe in a process that offers a free Palestinian people the equal rights to peace, dignity, and self-determination that a free Jewish Israeli people ought to have. And then I will support whatever the outcome is that a free Palestinian people and a free Jewish Israeli people decide is the right outcome. If that's two states, great, I'm for it. If it's one state, I'm for that. If it's this land for all model or 23 states or whatever it is that they decide. But I am not okay saying that as a senator from Michigan, I'm going to take tax dollars from Michigan, send them to a foreign government that does heinous things in contraposition to the ideals that I support, and then sit here and be like, yes, but I'm for a two-state solution when I know that the current status quo is never, ever going to allow that to happen.
2: You campaigned with Hassan Piker, and I don't think anybody would say that you have to be in complete accord with anybody that either supports you or votes for you or campaigns for you, but that was a prominent thing. It was in the national press. And he has said things like he doesn't have an issue with Hezbollah. That was a quote. He said that Mao Zedong was a great leader. How much do you depart from Hassan Piker? Where do you accept his support, and where do you get down in the trenches with him and argue?
3: Yeah, I mean, he and I are not going to agree on everything. And we've debated this. Like, yes.
2: Do you find those statements repellent to you?
3: Yeah, I disagree with him. I mean, but here's the thing, right? Like, on the same day that I campaigned with Hassan, I went on Fox and Friends. I find a lot of the things that the people on Fox and Friends say repellent. The fact that they platformed Donald Trump. The fact that Donald Trump himself
2: had dinner with Nick Fuentes. Yeah, but I don't think anybody... Wait. I don't think anybody has any illusions that your next job is going to be as a cast member on Fox.
3: Fox is basically WWE verbally for old folk. And like, if I'm the face, like you can imagine, I just go on there and just get like the steel chair in my head every day. Not going to be my next job, but you know, because I'll be in the U.S. Senate. I think there's this platform politics that we've had since the 2020s. And I thought we rejected it because let's not forget, Hassan was invited to stream from the DNC by Vice President Harris in 2024. Let's not forget that. But in campaigning with him, everybody was like, well, how could you possibly? And I was like, did we not learn our lesson that we need to go talk to people who have large audiences, who have felt locked out of the political process for a very long time? And even though he and I might have differences, there are things I disagree with him on. He has an audience of nearly 3 million people who watch him regularly. And I really want to show that audience that there is a way forward where you can stand up for a politics that's more about guaranteeing you healthcare than sending bombs to drop on other people, that is willing to stand forthrightly against genocide wherever you see it. And though he and I might disagree on China or cars, and certainly he said some things that I find deeply distasteful, that does not mean that I should not go and speak to his audience and speak to him. And I think the faster Democrats recognize that, the faster we're going to be on a pathway to actually winning elections.
2: Now, one of the illusions that Trump has held out is that he uniquely would bring manufacturing back to a state like Michigan. And anybody who knows anything about Michigan, not just Detroit, but across the state, knows that over the years it's suffered terribly from deindustrialization. So is President Trump selling snake oil there? Is that something he really can bring back? How do manufacturing jobs come back to a state like Michigan?
3: I think it is possible. I think it is not possible the way he's done it. I mean, the thing about Donald Trump is the through line for him, and you've covered him. The through line for Donald Trump is Donald Trump will do whatever gives him attention and adoration in the moment. That's kind of what he is. And on that, he wants money, which gives him attention and adoration. Like, that's the Donald Trump sort of trick. And he is a pathological narcissist who is like the end game of narcissism. And he's very, very charming. He's very, very good at telling you what you want to hear. And credibly, he's not a part of the political system. When he came in, he was not a part of the political system. And people give him a lot of credit for that. And ask yourself, how much must people hate the political system if they were willing to give their vote to a narcissistic, megalomaniac billionaire?
2: You say that like it's a bad thing.
3: Narcissistic, megalomaniacal people are bad things. But people gave him the benefit of the doubt because they hated the system worse. So I think you can actually build manufacturing jobs again, but not this way. So if you were to do it,
2: here's how you do it.
3: Number one, you would need to invest massively in research and development for high manufacturing potential industries. To me, that is, yes, auto, but it's also, you know, it's auto in the place that auto is going, both maintaining our lead when it comes to internal combustion engines, but also the future of EVs, which have overtaken markets all over the rest of the world. Mm-hmm. It's also green technology and the ability to create renewable energy quickly. And then what you would do is you would invest in early stage startups and legacy corporations, right? In ways that were targeted on jobs and jobs and jobs, not targeted on stock buybacks and stock performance. And then you would create very specific tariffs that were extremely transparent, specifically around protecting those growing industries. And then you would subsidize those industries in a big way. So if we want to actually win the future of auto, we need to continue to be the best at building internal combustion engines. And also, I would love to see us subsidize EV manufacturing so that you can get a $25,000 300-mile range car anywhere and everywhere, and we have the charging station infrastructure to do it. If we were willing to do that for 10 years, right? Not these $7,500 tax credits for cars that only rich people can afford. I'm talking about a $25,000 300-range EV. Like, that's the metric. And we'll get it to $25,000. If we did that, we would immediately become the world's leader in EVs. Why? Because we have the best manufacturing technology, best manufacturing talent, and best engineering talent in the world. We're just not investing in them. And too often, the big three have been more interested in a quarterly bottom line and stock buybacks than they have been in the next 10 years of their industry, which is why we see this, you know, schizophrenic approach to whether or not we are going to or not going to make AVs.
2: How do you feel about artificial intelligence and its potential as an economic driver and its effect on the job market?
3: I'm worried as hell. And I'm worried as hell because this is the first technology that young people are rejecting outright.
2: In the medical field, and I speak to you as somebody of real knowledge, potentially AI is going to be an incredible boon to medical research and medical practice.
3: It could. And look, I think that's great. The problem right now is that that's not the incentives that they're driving. They keep telling us this, but then I keep hearing headlines about how many jobs lost. And then here's the other side of it. Toward what incentive? Like the technology, David, I'm not against the technology. I think the technology is incredible. I'm against the incentives driving the technology. Mm-hmm. And I think we need to rethink those incentives. Now, here's my worry, is if you've got AI that's second-guessing every doctor, the AI battle between the two at some point is going to resolve when one of those sides wins. And you're already seeing healthcare providers buy insurance companies and healthcare insurers buy healthcare companies. And when that happens, you end up having even less competition in the system as it stands. And if this is an AI war to figure out how to build better and extract more money from our pockets, that to me is not the promise that they sold us on.
2: Now, many Democrats would like to distance themselves from identity politics, trans rights, saying that kitchen table issues, so-called, are the prime examples, and that any emphasis on identity drives people away. You've heard this a lot from Rahm Emanuel. You've heard it from Gavin Newsom. How do you respond to that impulse?
3: The idea that we can assent to the taking away of anybody's rights and think that somehow government won't come for all of our rights is itself the problem. And look, I don't need people to understand how they use their rights. I just need people to agree that government shouldn't be able to take any of our rights. I put my face on the ground 34 times a day, David.
2: In prayer.
3: Yeah. Most people don't understand why I do it. I don't need them to understand. I just want to have the right to do it. Mm-hmm. And when people decide that they want to take away my right to do that, I've got a problem. Now, I hope that everybody's going to show up and say, no. You can't stop that person or that community from reflecting and praying as they choose. Similarly, when it comes to trans rights, this is the right to get the healthcare that you need. That's really what it comes down to. It's the right to be who you are. It's the right not to be discriminated against by your government because of who you are. Because what tends to happen is they come for theirs, then they come for yours, then they come for theirs. And at some point, you live in a society where rights are negotiable. And that is not the America I was born in. It's not the America I know and love. It's not the America I'm going to allow somebody like Donald Trump to give us.
2: I really appreciate your time. Thank you.
3: Thank you.
2: Abdul El-Said is a Democrat running for U.S. Senate. Michigan's primary is August 4th. This is the New Yorker Radio Hour. 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

0: This is the New Yorker Radio Hour. I'm David Remnick. An incumbent mayor of Los Angeles hasn't lost a bid for re-election in a quarter century. And so under normal circumstances, this election should be pretty smooth sailing for a Democrat like Karen Bass. But Bass's first term has been full of bad headlines, headlines in particular about her handling of the devastating wildfires of last year, and also about a homelessness crisis that seems to many Angelenos to be absolutely out of control. A so-called jungle primary in June saw a surprisingly potent challenge from a conservative, the reality TV star Spencer Pratt, and also from a former ally of Bass's, Nithya Raman. Raman now faces Bass in the runoff. She serves on LA City Council, and when she won her seat in 2020, she defeated an incumbent in what the LA Times called a political earthquake. She's aligned herself with the Democratic Socialists of America, but Raman isn't exactly leaning into that affiliation. In fact, in our conversation, you'll see how she negotiates it. Her candidacy is powered above all by a frustration with Democratic Party leadership, and that's something that she shares with a lot of candidates across the country.
1: We aren't just running against an incumbent, we are running against the entire political machine. But we have something that they don't. We have a vision of the city that we know is worth fighting for.
0: I spoke with Nithya Raman about how to succeed where she thinks that other mayors have come up short. Tell me about the dynamics of the race that you face.
2: Yeah. What was interesting about this primary was that it had the highest turnout for a primary that we'd seen.
0: Mm-hmm.
2: A huge number of voters voted. And
0: a very close one.
2: And it was close. I mean, I got within 5 points of a sitting incumbent mayor. And Spencer Pratt got a significant portion of the vote.
0: He did.
2: So people turned out to vote in a mayoral primary who may not have voted in mayoral primaries in the past.
0: Okay, you got to explain for non-Angelenos the phenomenon of Spencer Pratt. A reality TV personality doesn't even begin to explain it, but who got a hell of a lot of votes. How do you go about even thinking about appealing to his voters?
2: I think what Spencer Pratt was speaking to is a very real frustration with the way that things are going here in the city of Los Angeles. He is speaking to frustrations around persistent homelessness. He is speaking to frustrations about kind of the lack of services, around the response to the fires. And so I think the frustrations that he was speaking to were very, very powerful. And yes, I'm here because I'm frustrated too.
0: You feel that even though, despite the, let's just put it this way, vast difference between you and Spencer Pratt, that you can somehow get his voters?
2: Because
0: it was about disaffection.
2: I'm hoping that's at least some of them mm-hmm. will stay home. I know that. Mm-hmm. They will say, oh, left and lefter, yeah. We're not voting for anyone here. But I hope that I can get some of them.
0: Mm-hmm.
2: And I know when I used to, when I was running for city council, I got Trump Raman voters.
0: Mm-hmm.
2: And the reason I got those voters was because I was speaking to what I would do directly for residents. And in my second election, that what I had delivered for residents.
0: Now, you endorsed Karen Bass before deciding to run and challenge her. What motivated your decision? When did you decide you'd be a more effective mayor than Karen Bass?
2: When a sitting mayor asks a sitting council member for their endorsement, you generally provide it, as many of my fellow council members have, because you depend on the mayor to work with them in order to be able to move things forward in your district. And I didn't think much of it at the time, but I had been getting more frustrated with the direction of Los Angeles. I had been very excited about this mayor when she first ran and campaigned for her and endorsed her and, held events at my home for her. And in office, I had seen, particularly over the last couple of years, just a lack of urgency around the issues that I felt mattered most, and in some ways, a complete moving away from the direction that I felt LA needed to be moving. So that included the responses to our disasters, our Palisades fires, and now again, the Boyle Heights fire. But also her response to housing issues. Housing, I think, is kind of the key fault line in Los Angeles. We absolutely desperately need more housing. Cost of housing is skyrocketing. And this mayor was not prioritizing it. And that kind of lack of urgency was incredibly frustrating. But I think the thing that really started undermining my trust was something that a lot of Angelenos are seeing as well, which is that in LA, and particularly this mayor, but it's part of a broader culture of decision-making, many of the decisions in City Hall are made around political interests as opposed to what's right for the city of Los Angeles.
0: How has the city resisted building housing, and why, and how are you going to change that systemically?
2: Well, so for decades, multiple people's political careers here in the city of Los Angeles have been really built around saying no to new housing. We had Zev Yaroslavsky and Marvin Browdy, who ran on political platforms, council members and later supervisors, who ran on political platforms of ensuring that this city didn't become Manhattan, and passed propositions that reduced density along our major boulevards and thoroughfares and cut the city's ability to produce new housing significantly. Hundreds of thousands of units were not built because of changes that we made to our zoning and planning regulations.
0: Right.
2: That have led to this moment of extreme housing shortage. Los Angeles now has the fewest homes per adult of any major city in America and has the largest rent burden population of any city in America. And those two facts are connected, deeply connected. And even now in this city, everyone says there's a housing shortage, but actually enabling new housing to be built, which would involve zoning reform, in order to actually allow for new housing to be zoned into neighborhoods, talking about changing and expediting planning, decision-making at the city. All of those things continue to be things that many of our local elected leaders push back against.
0: You've identified yourself as a democratic socialist. What does that term mean to you?
2: Well, so I talk about myself as a member of the of our local DSA, of DSA LA. And I was excited by Bernie Sanders when he ran, and I got excited about the DSA at that time. And when I first ran for office, the local chapter of the DSA was the only organization that was talking about renters and renters' rights, and really talking about making sure that renters facing such a tough environment in this city actually were protected. And I was excited about that. And I joined and have been a member since, and have actually delivered in office some of the strongest renter protections that this city has seen in four decades under my leadership, which has been really exciting. I think for me, as someone who is, you know, I'm running to be the mayor of a city, I've been a council member in a city. This is much less about broader ideologies around capitalism and all of that, and much more about how do we ensure that this economic system, which can be so that causes a lot of negative impacts, how do we use our city government to ensure that people can thrive here?
0: You seem very eager to avoid any question of ideology broader than the housing, and I understand that is a huge issue of practicality, but you do seem eager to avoid discussion about DSA in its specifics. Where you cleave to its orthodoxies or not, where you depart from it.
2: I would say that the local chapter of the DSA would say that I've had plenty of discussion with where I where I've allied with them and where I haven't. So
0: where would you say you've departed?
2: So recently, the city passed something called the Mansion Tax, which was a citizen initiative. It was a proposition that put a pretty high transfer tax on the sale of properties over $5 million. Mm-hmm. And a lot of people supported it. I supported it. I endorsed it. And after a few years in practice, I realized that the structure of the tax was actually reducing the city's capacity to build privately funded housing because it changed incentives for developers to invest and for people to be able to finance new construction in the city. And I have pushed for reform of the mansion tax to try and enable new construction to happen. So I got a lot of pushback from a lot of my allies, including in the DSA. But I think market rate construction is important for LA. I also support publicly funded housing. I pushed for permanent supportive housing to be built. I've pushed for affordable housing to be built that's entirely publicly funded. And I've pushed for social housing. I think we need all of it. And my efforts to try and make this reform met with some real pushback, but I still believe it's necessary, and I'm in continued. My efforts have so far not yielded success, but I'm hoping that we can continue to have this conversation because I think it's really important to have.
0: It is, though, important for people to understand what you mean by democratic socialism. The democratic part, I think we get. The socialist part is exploited all the time by the president of the United States and immediately uses the word communist. What does the socialism part mean for you? Does it mean that you are anti-capitalist, that you're anti-market? What does the socialism aspect of DSA mean to you?
2: You know, I'm not anti-market. What I am against is exploitation in the market. What I am against is structuring a market such that it doesn't serve the interests of Los Angeles. And I think we have to be able to create zoning rules and regulations and planning rules and regulations that are really generating the kinds of units that we need.
0: What I don't get, and I forgive me for, I don't mean to beat a dead horse here, but what the socialism part is,
2: I believe in big government intervention. I'm not trying to be evasive. One of the big issues that we're facing in Los Angeles right now is that we need to be able to address our homelessness crisis, right? But there is huge amounts of skepticism about government spending on homelessness. Mm-hmm. And we need it. This is the kind of the other end of our affordable housing crisis, is that we have the largest unsheltered homeless population in the entire country here in this city. We have to be able to intervene in it. And I believe in that spending very much. I believe in big government intervention here to make sure that exploitation, harm, that workers' rights are protected. I believe in the power of labor unions. I believe in making sure that we have an economic system locally that works for Angelenos. Mm-hmm. And those policies that enable us to get there are the ones that I'm going to support.
0: It just seems to me that as I listen to you, you sound very much like a reformist Democrat of a familiar kind, but that the brand of the Democratic Party is lousy and the brand of the DSA is more attractive, particularly for younger voters.
2: That makes me sound more, I think, a little bit more calculating than I am. I found a political home in the DSA when I first ran, and continue to engage with the DSA deeply on the issues that matter to them. And we'll continue to do that as mayor.
0: Well, I wish you all the best. Thank you so much.
2: Thank you. Thank you for your time.
0: Neithia Raman is a Los Angeles City Council member running in the city's election for mayor in November. Now, speaking of elections, next week, John Lovett, the co-host of Pod Save America, will be joining me on the New Yorker Radio Hour, and we're going to answer some of the questions that you've been sending in about the midterms and the state of American politics. So please join us. I'm David Remnick. That's our program for today. Thanks for listening. See you next time.
3: 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Our theme music was composed and performed by Merrill Garbus of Tune Yards, with additional music by Louis Mitchell and Jared Paul. This episode was produced by Max Balton, Adam Howard, David Krasnow, Jeffrey Masters, Louis Mitchell, Jared Paul, and Ursula Summer, with guidance from Emily Botine and assistance from Michael May, David Gable, Alex Barish, Victor Guan, and Alejandra Deckett. 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
2: From the Center for Investigative Reporting and PRX, this is Reveal. I'm Al Ledson. Abortion access after the end of Roe v. Wade looks really different than a lot of people expected. Today, we'll introduce you to three women trying to shape what's possible in post-Roe America. A doctor shipping abortion medication nationwide.
3: Access for many people has increased.
2: An international traveler bringing abortion pills into the U.S.
4: I don't want to jinx us, but it's been very successful so far.
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5: Chemical abortion pills are flooding into Texas borders.
2: Today on Reveal, the new abortion pill battleground. But first, this news.
6: BBC News with Roisin Hasty. Russian officials have accused Ukraine of deliberately targeting civilians after a drone hit a busy beach on the Black Sea coast, killing at least seven people. Video shows the drone crashing at a resort in the Krasnodar region. Ukraine hasn't commented but has always denied targeting civilians. The BBC's Olga Efshina has more details.
7: Since the start of this invasion, Russia introduced a number of laws which de facto mean military time censorship. And just for openly criticizing the government or for discussing the details or even for calling this a war, people can go and do go to jail for 7, 8, 10 years sometimes. So the discussion is very limited, but the discontent, the worry is growing. We can definitely see that. And the biggest question people were asking today, for example, was why there were no sirens, whether it was drone or debris of a drone, why there was no siren before it all happened. So people do ask questions, and the further the war continues, the more and more these questions can be unpleasant for the Kremlin.
6: President Trump has said talks with Iran are going on right now. He said Iran faced decapitation unless it agreed a deal. Earlier, Iran's foreign ministry spokesman had insisted there were